Ride Lonesome by Beck here on BTPM The Bridge. What is up, all? I am Chelsea O, hanging out with you until 10, spinning your artists you know and love alongside regional artists from Toronto and Buffalo. Coming up in this hour, music by Allison Russell, Yira, Vaughn Maxwell, and right now it is Van Camp out of Peterborough, Ontario, with his brand new single, Summer Song, on The Bridge.

0: April. I heard my mother sing her way back when I was a child.
1: See, that's latest by Allison Russell. The song is called Cold April. Allison is going to be in Lewiston, New York at Art Park on July 14th. If you'd like to learn more about concerts coming to Western New York this summer, we have a concert calendar on our website at btpm.org/thebridge. Allison is originally from Montreal, and this next artist is out of Toronto. They are called Yera. It is a duo. Actually, one half is in Toronto. The other half, I believe, is in Sweden. And they're going to have their first ever in-person performance this Thursday, July 18th, at the Drake Underground in Toronto. The song is called Cross Your Mind on the Bridge.

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Buffalo's Vaughn Maxwell with his single Attitude. Vaughn says that his city's resilient spirit and rich musical heritage help fuel his emotive sound. Here's some of the latest by Courtney Barnett featuring Waxahachie. It's off Courtney's new album, Creature of Habit. The song is Sight Unseen.

If you're looking for alternative, hip-hop, independent artists, or your favorite local bands, you're in the right spot. They all live here on BTPM, The Bridge.

Played that one on yesterday morning's episode of The Scene, the regional music hour here on BTPM The Bridge that airs every Sunday from 10 to 11. And it was easily the song that was most stuck in my head the entire week. It's called Even If It Hurts, and it's by Silverproof from right here in Buffalo. If you were just joining, I am Chelsea O, hanging out with you until 10 p.m. as I do every Monday evening. Here are the Cardinals with Big Empty Heart on The Bridge.

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That song is called Heavy Foot. It's by the artist Monrovia, a rising Afro-Appalachian folk singer-songwriter. Monrovia is going to be in the Western New York area this coming September in East Aurora at Knox Farm State Park for, you guessed it, the Borderlands Music Festival, September 18th through the 20th. Also featuring some little-known names like, I don't know, Pixies and Alabama Shakes and Jack White. Like, who are those people? Should be an amazing time. Out of Southern Ontario, we have A Book for Wanderers with the brand new single Counterfeit. A Book for Wanderers is the solo project of one Anthony Botting, who you may recognize from the band The Cocktails.

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Glass Animals with their song Gooey. That song will always bring me back to the early 2010s with its peanut butter vibes. Out of Buffalo, we have the duo Basement Stories. One half of Basement Stories is Carmen O'Keefe. You will probably recognize her voice if you are familiar with the local duo Carmen and Lizzie. But once again, this is Basement Stories with Just One Person on the Bridge.

Charlie Crockett with Crucified Sun here on BTPM The Bridge. You can catch Charlie live on September 29th at Art Park. 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Here's Velvet Bethany out of Buffalo, or rather a collaboration between Allison of Velvet Bethany and Jeff of the band Broken Locker. This is their song Opposite Ends on The Bridge.

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The one and only Holly Humberstone with Falling Asleep at the Wheel on BTPM The Bridge. I am Chelsea O, hanging out with you for the next hour. Coming up soon, music by Michael McDermott and X out of Toronto. But right now, it's Jack White, who you can catch live this September at the Borderlands Music Festival. It goes down September 18th through the 20th, and we cannot wait. Once again, Jack White with his song G.O.D. and the Broken Ribs on The Bridge.

New music by Michael McDermott. That one is called The Best We Get here on The Bridge. Every Sunday morning at 10 a.m., I host a regional music hour called The Scene. It features all artists based in Buffalo and Toronto and other parts of Western New York and Southern Ontario. But this artist submits at least once a month. He is called Axe, A-C-K-Z-Z. And this song in particular, I was really, like, feeling it. It reminds me of being in an action movie and trying to walk around red lasers in an attempt to reach some sort of object like a crystal or something. You're going to know exactly what I mean. Once again, here is Axe with the song Fobland on The Bridge.

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from nearby Batavia, New York. That duo is called Line Break, and that is their single Park Road. Line Break was born from late-night piano sessions and a desire to create without limitations, prioritizing feeling over formula. It's music created for its own sake. Here's Harry Styles with Aperture on BTPM The Bridge.

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That is the new single by Hamilton, Ontario's Jean Champagne. The song is called Gimme Ammunition. It was written to be a play on words about seeking strength through troubling times and trying to cope with one's own mental wellness. If you are just joining, I am Chelsea O, hanging out with you for a little bit longer until 10 p.m. Right now, it's All Them Witches with the Welterweight on BTPM The Bridge.

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A$AP Rocky with his song Punk Rocky off of his latest studio album, Don't Be Dumb. I love that title. I think more of us could use that advice. Out of Buffalo, this is 10 Cent Howl. The song is called Try Not to Worry, and it's from their brand new record, Music from the Maple Downs, here on The Bridge.

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0: I see us leaving the school when the schoolyard was behind us. And when we were holding hands as a group of six, and I was holding on to my friend Cindy, who is just one of the best soloists I have ever seen. And when she started that Senzenina, and when I could hear the response coming from the huge crowd of students, and that song being carried out, and as we left the premises of Naledi High School and we looked forward and we marched, that for me is a moment.
1: Bongi Nkabela spent two decades as the CEO of the Nelson Mandela Children's Fund. She was speaking to Alan Johnston in 2010 for Witness History.
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6: Good morning, I'm Leila Faudil. Researchers in Spain were trying to study how much space people leave when they're walking behind someone. And the scientists noticed almost everyone was veering left. They tried everything to explain why. They tested with people from different cultures, different ages, right-handers, left-handers, same results. They've been trying to figure this out for 5 years. Maybe everyone's just listening to a lot of Beyoncé, to the left, to the left. It's Morning Edition.
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0: This is Morning Edition from NPR News. I'm Amy Martinez.
6: And I'm Leila Faudil. Drought is prompting some extraordinary actions along the Colorado River. Three states, led by California, are volunteering to draw less from the river this summer. Dry conditions affect people's livelihoods, from farmers to rafting companies that take tourists down the Colorado. Chris Clements with member station KNAU reports.
8: Under sandstone cliffs the color of campfire embers, river guide Lyra Thevenin, among a crowd of clients, loads her black and white raft to the gills with neon blue dry bags and coolers.
9: This is the first year that I'm officially guiding.
8: She's at Lee's Ferry, the starting point for river trips down the Grand Canyon. There's a tinge of anxiety mixed in with the spray-on sunscreen and passengers milling about on shore.
9: I've been going on trips for a long time.
8: The river level is low, about 10,000 cubic feet per second. It's among the lowest seen here since the average level in 1964. Fred Thevenin, her dad, owns Arizona Raft Adventures.
10: The water's lower and bookings are down.
8: Down by about 25%, he says, but it's unclear exactly what's causing the shift. The future worries Mark Streeter, a boatman for a different company, Grand Canyon Expeditions. He thinks lower water levels in the Colorado could one day really squeeze businesses like his.
11: The question for me, I'm 7 years into my career, what happens when it's 1,000 or 2,000 cubic feet per second lower as an average? What happens then?
8: But right now, he's got to put those big questions aside to rig boats.

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2: In 31st Street Blues, Frank Kaplan and Al Bernard repeatedly urged the train to take them back to 31st Street. So where is the street, and why is it so important? You're on The Soundbeat. In the 20s, Chicago was a major center of musical and cultural development, especially for black entertainers. 31st Street was in the center of the Jazz District on Chicago's South Side. It was known as The Stroll, or Broadway of the Black Belt.

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5: Good morning, Amy Martinez. Cape Verde is a nation of small islands off the West African coast playing in their first ever World Cup. Now, they got a tough draw for their debut match, Spain, the world's second-ranked squad, but it ended in a scoreless draw. Now, just to recap, Cape Verde did not score a goal versus Spain, and if you don't score, you can't win, but they did not lose, which means that for the underdog Cape Verde squad, it was a huge victory. It's Morning Edition.
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7: It's Morning Edition from NPR News. I'm Leila Fadel.
5: And I'm Amy Martinez. Britain is the latest country to announce a social media ban for children under 16. Prime Minister Keir Starmer says it'll take effect early next year.
8: Social media is making children unhappy. It's making it easier for bullies to harass and abuse them. And it could even be harming their mental health.
5: University of Cambridge professor Amy Orban studies how social media affects children. She sat on an expert panel that advised the UK government on children's online well-being. So, Professor Orban, from your work as an advisor while this policy was being developed, do you believe the Prime Minister's description of social media risks? Do you think it's accurate? Because he sounds pretty clear on how he feels about it.
9: So I'm naturally talking for myself as an independent expert rather than Keir Starmer or the rest of the government, but I think he sets out a range of risks that are definitely real. We have seen clear evidence of individuals very severely harmed by social media, even deaths of young people having been exposed to certain forms of content that coroners have recognized here in the UK. And a lot of campaigners at the time were saying, well, if there would be a toy that has killed three children, we would recall that toy. And so in one way, shape or form, this action is very much warranted. The campaigners on the other side would say, well, you would recall that one toy, but you wouldn't recall all toys for all children. And the evidence on the whole population level, when you average things out across all types of use and all types of users, is a bit less clear. I think we do now have evolving evidence that time spent on social media probably predicts a small decline in well-being or mental health, but it is a small effect size. However, what we also know is that social media has a really diverse impact on different kids. But here the Prime Minister really took those severe harms and put them front and center for his policy.
5: Yeah, and it's interesting that you mentioned that you wouldn't ban all toys, right? Because when a government bans social media for children, is it effectively deciding that there is no version at all of these platforms that are safe for children?
9: I think this is what makes this announcement bittersweet for me, right? I think it was really pressured.

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1: 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You can't handle the truth. 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This gripping courtroom drama explores military morality, leaving the audience to question the truth. A Few Good Men at Shea 710, June 11th through 28th. 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
3: This is James Menendez with NewsHour. A new exhibition by the renowned British sculptor Anish Kapoor opens at London's Hayward Gallery today. It showcases the theatricality of an artist known for his works of gleaming steel, such as Chicago's Cloud Gate, but also for his black voids in his vast deep red installations, which encompass mystery and ritual. As well as creating public works of art, he's also very public about his political views. Last year, Greenpeace installed his giant blood-red canvas called Butch on a North Sea gas rig as an act of environmental activism. Among the new works on display is a giant inflatable PVC sculpture which occupies multiple rooms called All of Nothing. And it was the first stop where my colleague James Kumarasamy had a preview with Anish Kapoor as his guide.
4: Well, look, we're beginning at the beginning. Good. And we are struck as soon as you walk into this exhibition by All or Nothing. Quite a feat, I'd imagine, to actually get it up.
5: Well, it's a very big inflatable that fills the space, and I wanted the viewer to be confronted with a very, if you like, something that's right up against your body.
4: Why is that?
5: Well, I mean, sculpture's all about your body, isn't it? It's all about interaction physically and then, I hope, emotionally. But this object is one thing when you see it like this, and wait and see what happens.
4: Well, I've had a sneak preview, so spoiler, I know that this room can't contain it, can it?
5: Correct, exactly. So it's bigger than this room and bulges out and bulges into the other room. But to hold the form together, that's almost like an act of memory.
4: And what about your thoughts on scale and how they've changed over the years? What does this tell you about how you approach scale?
5: Scale is not the same as size. Size is about how big or small a thing is. Scale is poetic. It has other realities. It's more to do with meaning than it is to do with size. And that's what I'm interested in. We say a big object, but it's also a deep red. And it does, that does something. So there's some, if you like, internal organ thing going on.
4: It was always going to be red with you, wasn't it?
5: Mostly.
4: What is it? What is it? I know people have asked you this over the years, but what's the fascination?
5: Well, of course, we're made of red. Our whole interior sense is redness and blackness. And they both make peculiar kinds of darkness.
4: It's almost as if you were cueing us to go into the next room.
5: Mm-hmm.
4: So shall we go?
5: Let's go.
4: Here we do have black, a very specific black.
5: Actually, lots of different kinds of black and a couple of blue things, which and a very dark blue makes a darkness that black struggles to compete with.
4: So tell us about these works. I mean, I think there's a newer work over there, but some of these are older, aren't they?
5: Yeah, they are. I mean, the work here on the floor is a work called Descent into Limbo, which I made in the late 80s. It is a space full of darkness. It's not a hole. It's a carpet on the floor.
4: And it looks like a hole.
5: Well, it does that strange thing of being empty and full. The Kantian sublime is, of course, two things. It's a person, if you like, looking into an effervescent space of some kind of that or the other, losing themselves. But there's another side to that, which is fear. Fear and the sublime sit with each other like this. And I feel there's something here of both of those. I made this work when I first made it. I showed it in a small little building. This gentleman had stood in line for 45 minutes to go into this room. He goes into the room. He goes, oh, God, I've done lots of things in the name of contemporary art. But to stand in line for 45 minutes to look at a black carpet, he was furious. He then took his glasses off, his dark glasses, and threw them, thinking it was a black carpet. Of course, they disappeared. And suddenly there was a sense, physical sense in him of... What have I done? Where is this? What is this?
4: Well, he's taken part in performance art, hasn't he? From blackness, we're going to move back to redness, I think, aren't we?
5: We are. The other side of this show, in a sense, is ritual interior. So if one proposition about interior is void and nothing and empty, and the other, of course, is blood and gore and... redness in a different spectrum, and I don't know, I'm eternally attracted to that. I feel it's a fundamental question of art.
4: What does it say about the world?
5: Oh, God, the world is a disaster. I firmly believe that I have nothing to say as an artist. I don't have some message to give the world. A bad poem, they say, is one that falls into meaning. A good poem, therefore, sits... somewhere between meaning and no meaning. And I think that's that, if you like, an inner internal reflection brings forth all kinds of psychic questions that relate to the conditions that we've allowed to arise.
4: I mean, last year, Butchered, you used your art to make a statement.
5: Yes.
4: Hanging it on an oil rig.
5: Yes.
4: With
5: yes.
4: Greenpeace. When you look at the way that environmentalists have actually desecrated art in some mm-hmm. instances, what do you think of that?
5: It's very sensitive. They did that, those young activists, and I believe activism is hugely important. The government is completely wrong to try and... curtail, stop it, arrest people, etc. No way. How dare they? It's part of democratic reality. But those young people that did it because Shell, I believe, was sponsored the National Gallery. I don't condemn it and I don't condone it.
4: Should we go upstairs?
5: Of course.
4: So tell us about this. What would you like us to know about this work?
5: It's called Hamakom. Hamakom in Hebrew means the place. Art is always about where it's sited, how it's sited, the place. And I suppose what I've done here is make a space apart, which you can't quite reach. The important question is about how the viewer brings, if you like, their own... psychological issues, questions, body spaces, etc., to a work, and complete how they complete the equation. It's not about me telling you how it is. It's rather about, you know, the interaction between the two.
3: 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He was talking to James Kumarasamy, and that's it for this edition of NewsHour. Thanks for listening. See you tomorrow. Bye bye.
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9: They're talking about a $1 billion renovation.
10: Which is incredible. 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
9: What if working in sports wasn't about who you know, but what you're willing to learn? 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
11: Now, we get a lot of students that come to us, and I want to place people. I want people to get paid for their passion. I'm convinced that we can change the world through giving ethical people an opportunity to become leaders and monetize their passion in sport. Totally convinced that. As crazy as it sounds, that's what I do all day.
8: Coming up next on Skin in the Game, right after this.
12: Live from NPR News in Washington, I'm Corva Coleman. FBI Director Kash Patel says multiple people are in custody. That's after law enforcement identified a potential threat to the UFC event at the White House last weekend. NPR's Carrie Johnson reports the investigation is ongoing.
13: Kash Patel announced the possible threat in his social media post Tuesday morning, days after thousands of people massed in Washington, D.C. for the event to celebrate President Trump's birthday. The FBI director says the Bureau and law enforcement partners, quote, stopped cold a possible attack by people from outside the area. Fox News, which first reported the incident, says five people are under arrest. Fox says the alleged plan involved using explosive-laden drones to strike buildings in downtown D.C. and then target spectators as they fled. The Justice Department has not publicly shared more details about the people in custody and any charges they may face. Carrie Johnson, NPR News, Washington.
12: President Trump is continuing to discuss the Iran preliminary agreement and other pressing issues with G7 leaders in France. NPR's Franco Ordonez reports Trump had some strong words for Israel's prime minister.
14: President Trump says the next phase of negotiations should be easier than the first round that led to the signing of the Memorandum of Understanding. But Trump also said the Israeli prime minister, Benjamin Netanyahu, needs to dial down the aggression in Lebanon.
15: I've had a great relationship with Bibi, but now Bibi has to be more responsible with respect to Lebanon.
14: Tension has been high between Trump and Netanyahu over Israel's aggression toward the Iran-backed militant group. Trump has complained that the strikes are hurting the efforts to strike a peace deal with Iran. Trump said if Israel can't do the job, then Syria should take over the fight against Hezbollah. Franco Ordonez, NPR News. Evian, France.
12: Fans at many World Cup games are facing dangerously hot, humid weather. NPR's Rebecca Hersher reports public health officials are urging fans to stay hydrated and to take other precautions.
16: More than a third of World Cup matches are at risk for dangerously hot, humid conditions, according to an analysis by NPR. High humidity and temperatures over 90 degrees in Houston sent multiple World Cup fans to the hospital, and the National Weather Service issued an extreme heat warning for Miami on the day that city hosted its first match. People attending matches in the U.S. and Canada can bring a factory-sealed water bottle into the stadium to help stay hydrated. Public health experts also recommend staying in the shade as much as possible, including when waiting in line. Umbrellas, hats, and loose-fitting clothing can also help protect against heat exhaustion. Rebecca Hersher, NPR News.
12: On Wall Street, the Dow Jones Industrials are up about 300 points. This is NPR.
9: Hey, welcome to a new episode of Skin in the Game. I'm your host, John Simperman, with my co-host,
10: Tim Oshai.
9: Tim, how are you doing today?
3: I'm doing excellent. We're on, I feel like I say this every few weeks, but we're on one of my favorite topics today.
9: Well, sports management and education.
3: I do have a passion for both of those things.
9: Yes, you
3: especially
9: do.
3: When you put them together.
9: Yeah, so no, really excited. We have a really special and interesting guest on the program today, Dr. Lynn Lashbrook, who is the founder of Sports Management Worldwide, which is really one of the pioneer organizations in online education, career advancement in the industry of sports business.
3: And what an interesting guy Dr. Lashbrook is. I mean, you talk about, all right, so
17: offering these classes online for, you know, for people interested in all these different sports front office jobs. What qualifications do you bring? Well, he's been an athletic director.
9: Right.
17: He pivoted over to becoming a sports agent, and that's only a partial list. And he's been at this for decades.
9: Yeah.
17: So talk about someone who's bringing in experience and perspective and,
9: yeah,
17: and a ton of energy.
9: Ton of energy. And I think what we want to touch on is the growth of the sports business industry and all the jobs that are out there. But also, I really want to dive into with Dr. Lashbrook, name, image, and likeness, because he's seen the before, he's living the during, and I'd love to see, you know, where he thinks name, image, and likeness can go, and, you know, how we can maybe put that train kind of back on the rails a bit.
17: That thing's got to get on the rails. And, you know, this will come up, John, in the, you know, in the conversation for sure. Families of young athletes who are positioned to make, the athletes who are positioned to make money through NIL deals really need a solid place to go
9: they
17: for some education, right?
9: Absolutely.
17: So they know how to filter the
9: right
17: opportunities
9: right
17: for the kid who's at the center of that.
9: Right, right. So we're going to get to Dr. Lashbrook here shortly, but first, a little bit of news. And speaking of new jobs and a growing industry, we now have four new expansion teams in the PWHL, the Professional Women's Hockey League.
17: And I, before we go further and you list them off, I want to say you called it.
9: Well, I called
17: you
9: one.
17: You called it.
9: I called one.
17: Well, we were only talking about one.
9: Okay.
17: So I, to me, you're one for one.
9: In addition to Hamilton, which we did predict on this program
17: a couple of weeks ago. Yep.
9: Detroit, Hockey Town, great. Mm-hmm. San Jose and Las Vegas are also going to be joining the league. So four new teams, two West Coast and two Great Lakes.
17: For obvious reasons, where you and I are sitting, love to see these Great Lakes cities get these teams. And I got to tell you, your hometown of Cleveland, I would love to see a team there.
9: Yeah, the problem is, Tim, they don't have the right size building.
17: Right.
9: And they And they would be competing with NBA for prime nights, American Hockey League for prime nights, and obviously a full list of concerts. So you've got to find the right size building that also doesn't have too many tenants. And again, Hamilton's a great example because recently renovated building, approximately, 16,000 seats, and they're looking for content. And the PWHL, great programming for a lot of nights in that building.
17: Right. And Hamilton, as we've talked about, a number of times on this show, including a couple of weeks ago, incredible hockey market. Just,
9: right,
17: you know, right, as we've seen with other teams.
9: They have two. So they have the American Hockey League is coming back to Hamilton, which is awesome. And now the PWHL is coming to Hamilton. So, yeah, it's great for the hockey market, great for the building, great for that regional economy around the building.
17: Right. And that speaks to a market like Hamilton, which, of course, is compared to Cleveland,
9: right,
17: for example, is many times smaller and is close to Toronto. The only competition is AHL, and I highly doubt that's even competition. It might be a little bit of competition for fans' hockey dollars, but there's enough fans who are willing to spend enough dollars in a place like Hamilton to go see both teams, right?
9: Yeah.
17: And drawing from similar audiences, although my limited experience being at a PWHL game, you get a lot of families there.
9: Yeah.
17: You do it at an AHL game too, but, you know, PWHL.
9: I think they'll complement each other well, and it's great to fill up that building. Speaking of, I guess, segue, Tim, not family entertainment, not the ability to afford to bring your kids to a game is what's, you know, we don't talk a lot of NBA on Skin in the Game, but we're in the midst of the NBA Finals, San Antonio Spurs, New York Knicks, and I'm not sure if you've seen the quote-unquote average ticket price for the NBA final game.
17: I've seen a range out there, and I'll ask you to reveal it, but I am guessing it's not something that lends itself to, say, a family of four coming in from Staten Island.
9: Yeah, it's actually a family of four going on vacation is the price for this.
17: Oh, so we're talking a family of four going to Disney.
9: Yeah.
17: Or to MSG for
9: Knicks
17: game.
9: So I've seen, you know, the low end for a seat at the Garden for the NBA Finals. Low end is $5,000 for a seat.
17: Oh, that's...
9: One seat.
17: I said Disney, I meant Paris.
9: Yeah, yeah. upwards of, you know, five figures for a seat. So there's obviously there's huge demand. You know, it's the first time that the Knicks and the New York market's been in the NBA finals for going on almost 20 years. And there's this whole FOMO we talk about, fear of missing out, right? So it's not just the celebrities that are sitting courtside that want to be part of history or to witness this. It's also, you know, the average fan who, again, $5,000 to get into the building. It's crazy. So good for the Knicks. You know, let's hope that fans get their money's worth. You know, they're off to a good start there. But it's just crazy how there just doesn't seem, Tim, there just doesn't seem to be a ceiling when it comes to pricing.
17: Talk about bringing a family of four. Good luck.
9: Yeah, yes.
17: Good luck. Unless you're a partner in a law firm, then
9: that's why you might
17: be in good shape.
9: We're also big fans on this program of the minor league sports, you know, and the PWHL, minor league hockey. You know, there are great entertainment values out there so that fans and families can still experience these events together. So there are options. It just may not be Madison Square Garden.
17: Yeah, fair enough. Fair enough. All right, you ready for Dr. Lashbrook?
9: Yeah, let's talk about the trends of sports business, where the industry has been and where the industry is going. Thrilled to introduce Dr. Lynn Lashbrook, who is the founder and president of Sports Management Worldwide. Dr. Lashbrook, thanks for joining us.
18: I'm glad to be here. Always glad to be here and talk sports.
9: Well, you're going to be a great insight for Tim and I, because Dr. Lashbrook, yeah, really want to get some background on, obviously, the origins of sports management worldwide. But we also want to dig into, you know, some of the most recent trends. But first, if you could, for Tim and I, and more importantly for our listeners, you know, kind of give us the, you know, a little bit of your path to sports business and then the origins of sports management worldwide.
18: Yeah, I grew up in Kansas City, Kansas. I'm the largest high school and also a farm boy. We had two farms, so I'm a city farm boy. Played catch with my dad at 5 years old was my start in sports. Attending the Kansas City A's game in 55 was my first awareness to professional sports. Later caught 13 foul balls.
9: Wow.
18: At the A's game. I call that analytics. We'll explain that later. Smallest guy, largest high school. Broke my leg my junior year, but my senior year I ended up being a defensive back and at least started, and nobody recruited. I went to Fort Hays State out in western Kansas as a military base at one time, and I walked on and got lucky in 4 years of scholarship and starter, and that was in 1970. There was no NIL. I had three interceptions in one game as a freshman, but no Al Chickenette coupon. Then I went to my master's in Springfield College in Massachusetts. The birthplace of basketball, an inspiration for me to go there. I tell my students that I held the ladder for Naismith. That's not quite accurate, but I was inspired by Naismith. In my international class, I studied Russian. I'll get back to that in a minute. I knew that I wanted to, after my master, I wanted to go back to 4 days and teach and coach, but they weren't going to hire me. So what could I do? I went and got a doctorate at Northern Colorado in kinesiology. There was no sports management.
9: Right.
18: And I subbed every day. I coached football in the afternoon. The next year, I was a head freshman coach, still subbing. 3 years after college, I had my doctorate work completed, driving back through Hayes and saying hi to my coach. And the department chairman said, hey, what are you doing this semester? I said, well, I'm looking for a job. I said, well, you teach physiology, kinesiology, adaptability, elements of health, golf, which I never played, and track, which I never ran. And the reason I got that job, I used to water the cinder track for my work study job back at Fort Hays State. So here I am, a professor and coach, and I stayed there 8 years, tenured. Nobody leaves tenure. I'm 30 years old. I had a chance to go to the University of Missouri, Norm Stewart back then, and academics and compliance. Again, no NIL.
9: Right.
18: And in 5 years, we led the Big Eight in graduation rates when there was a Big Eight. And I was president of the National Association of Academic Advisors. I got really connected. And then I decided I wanted to be an athletic director. I call it pivoting. I went to Southern Illinois University, Edwardsville. That was in 85. That was the year that the three-point line was adopted. And it's interesting there is my professor at Springfield College was Ed Stites, and he's the one that was head of the rules committee. He ramrodded through the three-point line for the NCAA. And when I was at Springfield, there's a guy named Dr. J that played at UMass. So now I'm at Southern Illinois, and then I went to University of Alaska Fairbanks after 3 years at Southern Illinois, and that's when the wall went down in Germany. Hmm. And I started an exchange program in Russia where I'd studied physical culture in Russian. And it was a short flight over and the wall was down. And we started an exchange and recruited a Russian athlete and a volleyball player. We became very successful. Our hockey team got in the CCHA with Michigan, Michigan State.
9: Yeah.
18: We built a rec center and we had the Russian exchange. And I went across in St. Louis, Jim Steiner, Jerry Rice's agent.
9: Yeah.
18: And I said, I want to be an agent. He said, no, you don't. And so I begged for business cards. And in 3 years, I had 20 players in the NFL from first rounder to free agents. If you get Ralph Dawkins out of Louisville, an undrafted free agent, you might get the younger brother Brian out of Clemson, an NFL Hall of Famer. I had two players of Buffalo Bills, Tony Klein and Lonnie Johnson, and A.J. O'Fallon. We actually had three. And I've had a lot of success. I lost Ryan Leaf to Lee Steinberg. I thought, sure, I'd get Ryan Leaf out of Washington State. Mike Price was with me at Missouri. Jack Johnson was with me at Northern Colorado. But it didn't work out. And there was this thing called the Internet started up. Dial up Yahoo. And there's a movie, Jerry Maguire.
9: Yes.
18: And I put the three together, and I started a company, How to Be a Sports Agent, an eight-week course. Mel Kiper did our radio ads. The phones lit up. But I didn't know what I was doing. My wife helped me out, and then my accountant said, you need to add more courses. And so we added courses, and 30 years later, we have 30,000 graduates from 164 different countries, 40-some courses, all taught by industry leaders. We do conferences all over. We go to the NFL Combine. It'll be our 30th this year. Adam Schefter comes by. We'll be up in Buffalo where the draft, not the physical draft, the virtual draft. And then we go back to NBA Summer League. We do the baseball conference, wherever it's going to be this year after hopefully not a work stoppage. So that's the story. The company, my wife's a partner in it. We've been around for 30 years. We're all over the world. We're doing multiple languages, cricket, rugby, analytics, scouting, marketing, sports broadcasting. We complement a university. We have a partnership with Concordia University of Chicago for master's and doctorate. But that's the short version. And I think the world, sports is a weapon of mass destruction. It's a substitute for war. I don't think we can have a civil world without sports. And it's exciting times. So I really appreciate being here today. I'll shut up now. You can ask me any question you want.
9: Well, I'm going to turn
17: it. Keep going.
9: I'm going to turn it over to my fellow educator, Tim O'Shea, here, because I know he's really interested in kind of diving into the coursework and the degrees that you deliver to, 30,000 alumni right
17: John,
9: now.
17: John, you suspect I have a question
9: I
17: or
9: do,
17: two about
9: I do,
17: this. Well,
9: I
17: the first
9: do.
17: One is, how do I sign up? And I will come to that. Like, how do people sign up? But let's talk, Dr. Lashbrook, about the typical student of sports management worldwide, if there is one. And if there's not a typical, you know, what's the, describe the range of people who sign up.
18: I'm going to say this, it's 71 to 17. And let me tell you, there's a lot of people that bring value. I tried to create a Rolodex. Once you're with our company, it's a lifetime membership, resume service, informational interviews. We send a Starbucks gift card every time somebody interviews one of our students, and they call us up and thank us, and then we invite them to speak at our conference. But we have a Rolodex of about 200,000 around the world. Colleges don't spend the time we do on trying to find a job. We call it micro-credentialing. But to be honest with you, I think if somebody had the chance to know Jim Steiner, they could be a sports agent. Somebody, not just because your dad owns a team or you played the game or your brother played, why can't we democratize the opportunity to work in sports all over the world? We have students in Venezuela now with what's going on over there. It's pretty exciting. But I think access to opportunity. Sports was really a who you knew. Now we're trying to make it a who you know and a what you know. And then I don't think instructors, I got my doctorate in kinesiology. I'm not an expert in hockey analytics, nor hockey, even though I was an athletic director in hockey. So I would say that we think that the industry leaders, the Dan Evans, former GM of the Dodgers, Hank Jones, MLB 50-year agent, Dan Duquette with the Boston, et cetera. We just have leaders. And so university struggled with our concept. We kind of broke away. But I think we're winning right now. We get a lot of students that come to us, and I want to place people. I want people to get paid for their passion. And I jokingly say you have to have a ticket to the game to catch a foul ball. That's what I had, a ticket to the game when I caught those foul balls. We don't guarantee a job, but we try to give you an opportunity, and we have fun doing it. And it's pretty exciting. I'm very proud and very humbled at the same time.
9: Really, Saz. And Tim, I'm just what Dr. Lashbrook's mentioning. It just seems like sports management worldwide is knocking down barriers. And, you know, I really love the fact we're really increasing the diversity and the opportunity to work in sports? Because you're right. You know, when I started in sports, I worked for the owner's son in two of the organizations I worked for. You know, and the owner's son, his fiancée was the head of marketing, you know, so, and I'm not going to name the organization, but I know Dr. Lashbrook understands that's the way professional sports ran. It was who you
17: family
9: know.
17: Family business. I mean, family a big businesses. Family business. Yeah.
18: It's such a big industry. Like one of our most popular courses is an NIL course to represent athletes. And I metaphorically say an Uber driver has a car, they fill out an app. And when they go to the airport and they pick up a passenger, they actually make money. And every time I get off the plane, I go to the app and the closest one to the airport gets my business. And I go back to the Ralph rule. If you get one, you'll get another one. So a lot of people come as a scout and they pivot to representing, whether it's NIL or agents. So it's revolutionary what's going on, the zillion-dollar business that it's become. But the global, we say go global or go home. You can't ignore. Look what the NHL and what the Olympics did this year, and look what the World Baseball Classic did. Now soccer in our backyard. I watched the late Lamar Hunt bring soccer to America, and I actually sat in the stands with Lamar when Clark was playing soccer at SMU, and he's the owner now of the Chiefs. And I told him that story when Matt Moore, one of my clients, was the backup for Mahomes when they went to the Super Bowl. And I met Phil Knight, and I admire what he did with the shoe. So I'm inspired by that. I'm inspired by Howard Schultz and the One Coffee Shop. And what he's done. And I always, even though I never met James Naismith, I jokingly say, you know, he got a ladder and put up a peach basket. And here at Sportsman Worldwide, I got a career ladder. I put up a website. And I think we got something very, I'm just proud. I'm proud. I love helping people and they're getting a return on the investment. So I'm lucky you even want to chat with us because I think we're undiscovered to this day. I still think we're new to the world.
17: Let's talk about the pathway people take to, you know, to come to sports management worldwide and then where it can go from there. So let me throw Dr. Lashbrook two hypotheticals at you. And both of these, I think, are very realistic ones. So let's say one is 22-year-old recent college grad has a 4-year degree, maybe got a degree in communications. You could do a lot with that, but not any one specific thing. You can, you know, you got to take that degree and shape a path with it. You know, that 22-year-old is looking back and saying, I really would have loved to work in sports. I wish I would have done some internships. I wish I knew somebody. I wish I had done something different because I'd like to get into sports. So that's hypothetical number one of two. What could that 22-year-old come to sports management worldwide and look to do?
18: So it's a very relevant question. And my goal is to get them their senior year in high school. They take a course, whether it's digital video editing in football or analytics, and whatever school they go to, whether it's Fort Hays State or Missouri or anywhere, I want you working in the athletic department for 4 years. So that's one of the saddest things I watch is a degree and a master's degree when right in your backyard you have a laboratory. Yeah, I use the example. Back at Missouri, I had two graduate assistants in our program. One was a strength coach who's now the executive vice president of the Green Bay Packers, and he does salary cap. There's no such thing as salary cap in 1980. The other was a young man who later became an NFL head coach, Mike Zimmer. And both were in that ecosystem. And Mike McCarthy, the Cowboys former coach and now the Pittsburgh, you know, Mike is a Fort Hays grad with his master's where I went to school. But getting in that ecosystem, well, that's one of the first things. If I get him when it's too late for that, it's never too late because you got to get connected. You may have to work in the ticket office, but you can be the GM someday. It's amazing now with analytics, including women's sports. There's so many ways. You got to bring value, though. You can't just say, I love sports. I just want to work. That's what we try to do. What else can you bring to the table? And we teach them that, and they get interactive, and it's pretty exciting. So that's my favorite is get them before they go to college so they don't lose that laboratory experience. That's one of the tragedies, I think, of sports management majors that don't work in athletics.
9: I would agree. And John, I'm going to let you get to your second scenario. But, you know, I am critical of some of the sports business programs, both undergrad and graduate, because there's not someone teaching the course that's actually sold a ticket or sold a sponsorship or negotiated a contract. And what sports management worldwide, and Dr. Lashbrook, correct me if I'm wrong, but you're focused on having practice professionals versus the textbook?
18: None of them have a doctorate in kinesiology, but me. They all have great experience. They love teaching, by the way, and it's fascinating. But that's really how we separate ourselves from higher ed. But we can get college credit, like with Fort Hays, my alma mater. And then some, you know, because I was an athletic director, that doctorate opened 1,000 doors. In college athletics, there's so many opportunities.
9: Yeah.
18: There's more colleges than there are pros, but now there's salary cap in college as if it's coming up. There's NIL. There's so many general manager. So it's crazy what's going on in the business side of sports. It's pretty exciting. Very all sports, including the women's sports. And look at the professional women's hockey league, what they're doing.
9: Yeah.
18: And we'll present that at our conference too.
17: The PWHL is my favorite league out there. I think of John and I have talked about
9: this. We've been covering the PW since its origination, and we've had a few of their executives and players on our on our program, and it's just it's a great textbook.
18: Well, I want you to be my guest because Chris Burkett, the vice president, will be there, and I really want you to stop by. So you're going to be my guest at the conference in Buffalo.
9: Absolutely.
17: Oh, that's great.
9: So Tim, your second prospective student.
17: So hypothetical student number two is actually Dr. Lashbrook going to be perhaps even more opposite at the other end of the spectrum from that, you know, 17-year-old high school senior who would be the ideal. Let's take somebody. We can pick an age. 35, 45, somebody who's, you know, late, early to mid career, you know, they've got a lot of time to go, but a lot of experience behind them and a lot of distance between where they are now and the last time they were in school. So let's say you've got a successful business person, a successful executive who wants to do what you did and pivot, but they want to pivot into sports. They want to become an assistant athletic director. They want to go into scouting. They have an analytical mind and want to go into analytics. Can you help them?
18: That's a great question. Again, we get a lot of people have full-time jobs and family. So we talk about asynchronous starting another career. That's why I go back to the NIL agent, the agent. Analytics can be done from the home per se. There's global identification of talent around the world. You're absolutely right. I'm 77. I won't retire because I'm having too much fun working in sports all day, if I may. But yes, there's so many jobs out there. So somebody will come to me. They want to be a scout. But, you know, scouting is a lot of travel away from the family. But if you're going to be a scout, why don't you represent those two high school athletes who are trying to decide where they're going to go? Are they going to go to upstate New York or Syracuse? Do they transfer? Those are personal one-on-one. There's so many future agent advisors, we call them, they could do it tomorrow with an 8-week course. We give them the tools, they get the confidence. There's so many talented people out there that don't know how to monetize their passion for the game. Then there's people that they need veterans in the marketing department. They need veterans, analytics people that never did sports, but no sports.
9: Right.
18: They just never been introduced. So you'd be shocked at the democratization of talent out there around the world. And that's why we have so many women. It used to be, if you didn't play baseball, you couldn't be in baseball. With analytics, you can prove yourself. We are a bridge and a friend for college athletics or college sports management, but it's still difficult. I look back at, you know, when I did splicing of a 16-millimeter film, watering the cinder track. I didn't do the Zamboni back in Kansas. We didn't have hockey. But I look back at what I did, concessions, et cetera. There's so many opportunities for so many talented people to work in sports. And with the World Cup coming, even in security, there's so many opportunities. I've never seen anything like the growth of sports and how much it's going. And then the college athletics with NIL, whether we like it or not, it's changed the landscape. But every high school junior and senior and family, we're getting parents taking the NIL course. They should. You know who knows the kid better than the parent? Nobody knows the kid better than the parent. So why wouldn't you represent your own kid? I get numerous calls every day from people. They're worried they're not qualified. You know your kid. And I remember when Nick Saban or somebody said on the TV, these agents are they're the roommates. And I'm laughing. Yeah, the roommate knows the player better than the agent with 100 clients. So it's a revolutionary opportunity. And I know it sounds a little self-serving, but it's just so exciting to be able to tell this story and be transparent about it.
9: Yeah, well, Dr. Lashbrook, that's part of the origination of this program, Skin in the Game, was the industry. It's one of the few industries that continues to grow. Also, you know, that integration between sports and entertainment. Sports is entertainment. I'm a marketer. So for me, it's all about putting butts in seats, right, and driving new revenue streams. And if you can do that for a music festival, if you can do that for a traveling comedy troupe, those skills are applicable. Absolutely. If you're passionate in sports.
18: What I noticed in traveling around the world, and my kids, actually my son and daughter-in-law live in Abu Dhabi, of all places, and I have two grandkids over there. We're probably going to put an office over there. But what they're doing in Saudi Arabia, they're investing in sports, and you know, whether it's live right. or anything else, the globalization of sports. And you look at the basketball and Wemby, if I may, for a moment, from France, and the last 10 MVPs have been international. And going back to Naismith and the peach basket, but every sport, look at the NFL, we're going to go to Australia for meet and greet. The globalization of talent discovery and the globalization of sport discovery. There's kids in India that have never seen an American football. And then don't forget flag football. That's right. going to be a revolutionary opportunity to grow the game. And so the globalization that I'm watching in Netflix is just something the NFL is really doing as well as anybody. But look at cricket. Major League Cricket came here last year. They did very well. And the Olympics is adopting the women's softball. The Olympics adopting baseball. The Olympics is flag football. And you see where we're going. And watch the World Cup. It'll bite us this time, because last time it was okay. This time is going to be something people can't get their arms around. I'm so excited about the platform and the momentum of what soccer is going to lay for the rest of the sports, including professional women's softball.
17: Talk to us a little bit about the pros, but also the cons of learning online. I mean, in the end, sports is still about, obviously, for the most part, at least, getting out there, feet on the ground, meeting the people you're working with, being at the events. But totally understand, I mean, being able to democratize, to use your word, access to this kind of education and these kind of content, contacts, rather, is absolutely outstanding. So how do you navigate the, you know, the upsides and the downsides?
18: Right. I've been a professor 6 years. When I saw the first ever website, I fell in love with scalability. And then the other light bulb went off, having a global classroom, like every Sunday. And it started out with one student, dial up Yahoo, then two. Today, I have no less than 30 around the world of alums and active students. You have somebody from Cameroon, somebody from Venezuela, somebody over in Italy, along with somebody from Kansas. We're talking sports. And so to me, the more diverse your classroom is, the better experience. And you can't get that, the physical limitation. Everybody has to come to Buffalo once a week for a class. The secret for our online is we do live interactive audio chats. And I jokingly said, and I've never been offended, at least never offended a hockey person, you can drink beer in my class. As a professor, I can't make you, but I can't stop you. Class should be fun, exciting. Sports is exciting. So we make our classes fun. Many people take 3 or 4 courses, believe it or not. And I don't want to get salesy in here, but I really do believe anybody can work in sports. I can't guarantee the job, but if you start the Rolodex process, meet people, we upgrade your resume, something good happens. And if you decide you can't get a job, then represent one kid who has a younger brother, and that's two. Then they have a sister. There's Caitlin Clark. That's three. Now you're right. You're wearing flip-flops, and you're not working anymore, and you're having more fun you ever had in your life. To turn on the TV as an agent, and watching your client come off the bench who hadn't played in 3 years, Matt Moore, when Mahomes went down, I had to go from the pizza place to my house. My buddies went with me, and Matt Moore throws a touchdown. They beat Denver. They end up going to the Super Bowl that year, and he's my friend to this day. It's a thrill to watch these stories happen. At the same time, the women's sports, and I can't imagine, you know, they even talk about leadership skills. Women that play sports have much higher leadership success stories than not playing sports. And I've raised 2 stepdaughters, but without sports, we can't really make it a better world. And with the internet, even with esports, believe it or not, esports is, they recruit, universities have it, and the ADs love it because there's no travel, but there's esport eyeballs out there, and those eyeballs lead to balls and to jerseys, and it's crazy. So the esports along with skills. So I can't go anywhere but online. I've done the classroom and I cheer them up in there, but nothing replaces an international online course where you get quality people all over the world, passionate about the sport and what goes on it. So that's why I defend the scalability of online.
9: We're with Dr. Lynn Lashbrook, the president and the founder of Sports Management Worldwide. We've touched on it very briefly in our 20 minutes or so here, and I do want to spend some time on what I think, and maybe you'll agree, is the biggest change in sport, and that is name, image, and likeness. It seems to be a bit of a revolution. Let's talk about NIL and what that means for today's athlete.
18: It is a revolution. And being a former president of the National Association of Academic Advisors, and I think back on it, to learn capitalism and responsibility as a freshman is not all bad. I don't like the five-time transfer. I think we're coming up with rules and guardrails. That part I don't like. I just think it's not healthy to transfer every year. But I do think they deserve to get paid, and I do think it's an educational experience. It's one of our most popular courses because if you want to get in sports, all you need is one. It could be volleyball. It could be golf. It could be a Division III athlete who has NIL, needs advice. Family needs a little outside advice to go with their kid. And all of a sudden, you're part of the game, just like an Uber driver has a car. I swear, I don't know how else to metaphorically compare the two, but it is revolutionary. And it's global, even though they say passive NIL for the international. Not true, because they're going to raise the lid on that. So everybody, look at Illinois last year with three players from overseas, if I may.
9: Yeah.
18: But the international recruiting in South Carolina signed a player out of Australia, and the number one draft pick for the Cleveland Guardians is playing very well. Bazana,
9: very well.
18: He's not only Oregon State, he's from Australia.
9: Yeah.
18: So baby athletes are born all over the world. And with NIL, that's the only way you can represent somebody. If you don't have an NIL relationship, you can't be in the green room. And so that's the revolution. You're absolutely right. You're very knowledgeable of this.
17: On that note, and John, I'm thinking back to a conversation we had probably more than a year ago talking about NIL.
9: The wild west.
17: Yeah, wild. That's I was going to ask you exactly that, Dr. Lastbrook. Is NIL still a wild, wild west, especially for young athletes, people who are still minors, who need that parental guidance or some kind of guidance to figure out what to go, what's real, what's legit?
18: I call it the Wild Wild West as well. And to be honest with you, we need to focus on the family and the one person. So do I tell somebody you can't transfer to Tennessee because we already got a client there? You're going to need to go to Vanderbilt. Let's use that as an example. It's a one-on-one. It's family needs to be involved. And the agent, the more successful we are as an agent, the more clients we have, the more diluted the one-on-one. So that's where I think we come in, democratizing representation. NIL is not rocket science. There's do's and don'ts. There's procedures. There's better mousetraps out there, but it's case by case. And you're absolutely right. And that's why we encourage all the people that want to be an agent. You need to take NIL because you got to get them in from high school to where they're going to go to school and be part of that. Even if you don't make any money, and you can make money, but you have to have that relationship. Relationships drive it. It's 90% of the business. So, but the NIL, if I'm in Cameroon and I'm going to go to Penn State, I want somebody from Cameroon that knows the family. But I wouldn't mind having somebody at Penn State that knows Penn State's athletic department. So we think a lot of our agent advisors, you know, Uber drivers don't share. I mean, it's one place or the other, but they take care of that ride. But representation, it almost is going to take two cars, if I may.
9: Yeah.
18: And so that's the exciting thing. So I call it as revolutionary as you do. It's changed our company. And then we have a lot of students that will take our NIL, then they get their master's or doctorate. They get hired in the athletic department. If you're going to be in the athletic department, they'd love for you to teach sports management because there's not much difference between athletics and sports management. And it's been a separation for years, but it's a broken model. So you appreciate what I'm saying. I know you do.
9: Absolutely. Absolutely. And now more than ever, I mean, the universities, whether they're outsourcing it, whether they're building their own revenue generating departments, are part of that athletic department. And they really need to be hand in glove. I agree with you, by the way. You know, transferring five times over 5 years it's free agency without a salary.
17: I was going to say, it sounds like NBA free agency.
18: No, you guys are on target. Let me add one thing on the NIL. The universities are at an enrollment cliff next year with high school graduates. Universities are in trouble.
9: Yeah.
18: Every day. And they need sports, whether it's esports, and they need eyeballs. And there's countries that pay for tuition to go to school and the cross-pollination. of sports for university survival. It's just, it's hit the right buttons at the same time. And when you have a kid, you want him to go to minor league baseball from Venezuela or go to Florida for 4 years, get an education and get NIL, then go to the majors. So Think of that revolution of globalization of recruiting.
9: Right. We're with Dr. Lynn Lashbrook, the president and the founder of Sports Management Worldwide. Is there some concern, though, that you have with kind of competitive balance? I guess, how does some of these mid schools compete, if at all?
18: Well, we're victims right here in Northwest with Oregon State and Washington State being left behind the Pac-12. I'll use that as an example. Yeah. But I think there's enough talent around the world to equalize. And to be honest with you, I get we need guardrails. And just like they're talking about expansion for football, they're expanding the basketball. It's a big business. And the NFL, with their salary cap, they get it. Baseball's going through a real collision because for 100 years they've not had a salary cap. You and I know salary cap is a healthy way. It saved hockey, saved basketball, and it saved football. But baseball has not enjoyed that balance. Baseball has to be careful not to have a stoppage. Because there's a lot of competition for the dollar, and it's really an interesting time. But back to the guardrail, the competition in a product is the product, not the victory. The competition. That's why this baseball playoff's so exciting. That's why the Frozen Four hockey. You know, end of the day, Denver won again. And my point is that you need competition, but basketball's figuring out their tanking issue. But football's fun because you don't know who's going to win. Baseball gets a little lopsided right now, but baseball's a weird game. The Yankees can get 23 runs, but they could lose tonight.
9: Right.
18: So I don't know. I don't have the complete answer. I think guardrails are important. In the Olympics, we set birth certificate control, even though that gets twisted a little bit. But that World Cup is an example of what global competition is, and it sets the bar for everybody else.
17: Dr. Lashbrook, I want to ask you to go back with us to, you know, getting inside the minds of people who think they want to or know that they want to work in sports. And there's certain jobs that, you know, even in our conversation here, you know, have come up repeatedly. One is scout. Another is general manager or assistant GM, coaching. There's certain jobs people know exist. What are some jobs that in the sports industry that you wish people would ask more about or you wish people would know more about so that they could ask and maybe pursue?
18: So I think they don't know what they don't know. Just like I will say on any question that comes to me, Socrates said, I know for sure I know nothing. But back to your question, the growth of opportunities. We spend a lot of time when somebody comes to our website of the options that they don't know about. And I always go back to pivot. If you look at me, I was a professor coach. Why would I leave tenure? I left and I became a successful AD, academics and compliance. Why would I leave? I became curious. I became an AD at a commuter school. And then I always wanted to have a big school. I grew up around Missouri and KU. And I go to Alaska, which is a school named after the state. And then I did the Russian exchange. And why would I leave? I look for opportunities. But pivot is the biggest counseling that we do. It's a simple word, pivot. You can pivot. You don't know how to pivot. You don't know what pivot to. And both of those are logical. So when we spend time before they ever invest, and many come in and say, I want to be an agent, and they end up being the salary cap. I mean, it's crazy what goes on. Once you're in that ecosystem, I call it eco opportunity. Once you take one course from this, you're in the ecosystem forever. And there's students. We have graduate stars that work for the NFL over in Europe. We get a lot of cross-pollination of students that started out here that become that. One of our faculty members for years was with Minnesota. Now he's with a team called the Golden Knights. Just talked to him yesterday trying to get tickets. My point is that once you're in the ecosystem, you're in. Right. And then we continue our informational interview concept, 10 minutes. And let me tell you what 10 minutes is. If I'm going to interview you, my student is instructed. I looked on LinkedIn. Lynn, I saw what you do. Here's my question to you. What's your challenges today? Oh, thanks for asking. And you love sharing. And then the next question is, where are you heading career-wise? Oh, thanks for asking. You love talking about your future. Somebody cares about you. Third question is, hey, thank you so much. Do you have any advice? And you'll say, yeah, I do analytics or whatever. Thank you so much. Oh, by the way, do you have anybody else I should interview? Yeah, you should do my buddy over in New York. He'll be glad to. Here's his email. And that's how it worked. And then we send the Starbucks gift card, handwritten note. Nobody, colleges wouldn't send $10 to anybody.
9: Yeah.
18: 30 years later, I am so proud. And I'll leave you with this. I won't leave you this, but I'll tell you this. You know how many bones are in the body when I was in kinesiology? 206. You know how many countries are listed in the Olympics? 206. I call it an out-of-body experience. I'm convinced that what we're doing at SMW, no different than Nike, no different than Starbucks, no different than the peach basket. I'm convinced that we can change the world through giving ethical people an opportunity to become leaders and monetize their passion in sport. Totally convinced that. As crazy as it sounds, that's what I do all day.
9: Yeah, well, Tim and I agree because, you know, sport is one of the few things that can bring people together to root, to cheer, to follow a passion. And in today's world, more things that bring us together is a good, good thing.
18: And sports broadcasting, it's one of my favorite courses. Any venue, including softball, junior high, that doesn't have a play-by-play announcer. I'm the dad. I'm in Florida on business.
9: Yeah.
18: I will pay to watch my daughter play Zoom. And so all of a sudden, every venue should have play-by-play. Sitting there trying to get at ESPN, start your own company. And that's what we try to teach.
9: Yeah.
18: Quit feeling sorry for yourself. Create a

0: support. What is your advice to them?
1: SMWW. If you can't spell it, I can't help you. SMWW. Go to the website. Either talk to Dr. Lashberg. Application's free of charge. We're not going to hustle you. You sit and look in a mirror. Are you getting paid for your passion? If you're not, you got to start somewhere. Come, at least we'll talk to you. I give you free advice all day. Not everybody I talk to takes a course. I just enjoy talking. So they get me at 77. There's no professor in the world that works Sunday mornings. And I do this at day and night because I love helping people. And I want to make the sports, I want to make the world better. I think we have to do, the world is begging for sports leadership and ethical sports leadership. You can't create ethics, but you can attract ethical people. And when we talk ethics, I call it guthics. It takes guts to enforce ethics. Don't talk ethics with me. It takes guts to enforce ethics. And that's what we teach and do every day.
0: Well, that's great. I want to thank you, and I want, on behalf of our listeners, thank you, and keep up the great work, and you know, keep bringing people together, keep knocking down walls and reducing those barriers to sport. You know, and I'm an example, and Tim, our careers have been around the business of sport.
2: Absolutely, we built our way into it.
0: Follow your passion,
2: and still getting ideas. I'm holding in my hand here a sheet full of notes based on this conversation.
1: So make sure we cross promote this. We want to send this out to our 200,000. So whatever we can do to promote you guys, and I really want to see you in Buffalo and come to we have a reception the night before, and you'll get to meet all our faculty and our staff, and you'll feel the transparency, the energies, the sincerity. We appreciate this opportunity. You guys are both great. I can't wait to meet you in Buffalo.
0: Great. Well, thank you, Dr. Lashberg. Appreciate it, and we will see you in beautiful Western New York in a few weeks, and until then, keep up the great work. Thank you.
1: Thank you so much. Have a good evening.
2: Bye-bye.
0: Hey, welcome back to Skin in the Game. And again, thank you to Dr. Lynn Lashbrook for joining us. Great interview. In my mind, I'm talking to, the originator of the Jerry Maguire movie. I mean,
2: for people out there who remember it, which I'm going to guess is a lot of you, not everybody. Yeah, this is exactly the kind of business that people gravitate toward after watching a movie like Jerry Maguire, which, John, I'm thinking, I don't know that this is necessary, but we probably should tell people remind people about the Jerry Maguire movie.
0: Well, Jerry Maguire, played by
2: Tom Cruise,
0: just has this epiphany about kind of the lack of integrity and the lack of ethics in being a sports agent. So he walks out one day, and luckily for him, one person follows him. Yep. But the entire premise was, the lack of ethics, the lack of integrity, just the focus on the dollar. And he just got fed up with the business. Any of our listeners, go back and, find it, the Jerry Maguire.
2: And it made being an agent seem like the coolest job. It almost became like this rock star behind the scenes job. And then, there were celebrity agents. Lee Steinberg,
0: right,
2: is one who comes to mind. Drew Rosenhaus is another who comes to mind. So that whole career got really glamorized. And you could see where Dr. Lynn Lashbrook saw this opportunity.
0: He lived it.
2: And right. Maybe we should teach people about this.
0: Right.
2: And a lot more.
0: Right. What was so interesting about the conversation is how their business, sports management worldwide, has evolved and how it's expanded, because professional sports, amateur sports, the lines are blurred between those two, right? And the business of sport, which is why we're here at Skin in the Game, is to talk about the business of the sport, continues to grow, is global, right? The internet has absolutely knocked down the barriers. You may be in Japan and follow the Cleveland Guardians, or you may be in Australia and follow the Seattle, what will be the Supersonics again, because you have access. And it just sounds like the program they're building 100% online is all about real world experience, mentorship, and in this case, networking, building your network.
2: And I love that they are teaching people about NIL, name, image, likeness, not just for the usually young athletes out there who are accessing it, but for their parents, people who are around them who are advising.

0: It may not feel like it, but right now in large parts of the U.S., it's a renter's market. The cost of rent is not going up as quickly as other expenses like gas or electricity. The reason? Supply and demand.
1: There's a lot of apartment buildings hitting the market all at once, and property managers are trying to fill it.
0: I'm Elsa Chang. We'll check in on the country's apartments on All Things Considered from NPR News.
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5: It's Here and Now. On this 250th anniversary of the country, the administration's public celebration will not be a surprise. A White House that is requiring Smithsonian museums to remove, quote, divisive narratives will undoubtedly tout historical accomplishments with pomp. This is not new. Our next guest argues the nation's anniversaries have consistently sought to reinforce a mythology and obscure dark truths about race in this country. Eddie Glaude is a historian and professor of African American Studies at Princeton. His new book is America USA, How Race Shadows the Nation's Anniversaries. And he's in studio in Boston. Eddie Glaude, welcome back to Here and Now.
6: Always such a pleasure to see you and talk with you.
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0: I keep going back to what my student told me, what she wrote in her final paper in my Baldwin seminar. She said, perhaps it's not hope that we need to reach for. Perhaps what we need to do in this moment is just simply tell the truth, carried with love, but lit by rage. We have to bear witness in our troubled times, she basically told me, and I listened to her.
1: The book is America, USA, How Race Shadows the Nation's Anniversaries. And the author here with us in studio, Eddie Glaude, professor of African American Studies at Princeton. Always a pleasure. Eddie, thank you.
0: Always, Scott. Thank you so much, man. Appreciate you.
1: This is Here and Now.
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5: 70 this afternoon under mainly sunny skies. Slight chance for storms tonight. Lows dip down to about 57, partly cloudy. Sunshine mixed with clouds at times. Tomorrow, slight chance of rain showers. Highs level off around 72. 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I'm meteorologist Eric Height. Right now, 72.
6: This is National Native News. I'm Jill Freitas. Residents of Anaktuvik Pass can now use four-wheelers for subsistence hunting in the gates of the Arctic National Park and Preserve. As the Alaska Desk's Aliona Niden reports, it's a change residents have sought for decades.
7: Mark John Morey has been hunting caribou around Anaktuvik Pass since he was a child. But in the summer and fall, most of the land around the village has been off-limits to hunters like him. That's because residents were not allowed to use four-wheelers in the majority of the gates of the Arctic National Park and Preserve. And that's the only way to access the roadless preserve surrounding the village. But last month, the U.S. Department of the Interior announced it would restore off-road vehicle access to the park. Morey says he's excited.
8: This is life-changing. I only wish my grandparents were here. Now that we're able to access the lands, we can relearn what our ancestors taught us about certain areas that always have caribou year-round.
7: The Trump administration has been working to expand access to hunters on off-road vehicles in protected federal lands across the country. However, a National Park Service spokesman for the Alaska region said this action is specific to subsistence hunting in the gates and does not apply to sports hunters. And it comes after decades of back and forth on the issue. Before Anaktuvik Pass became a permanent settlement about 80 years ago, the Nunimit people were semi-nomadic and moved throughout the Brooks Range. Morey says they were searching for their main food source, caribou.
8: We heard many stories from our elders about hunting grounds that we weren't able to access, which they remember before we even formed a community of Anaktuvik Pass.
7: The federal government established the gates of the Arctic around Anaktuvik Pass when it passed the Alaska National Interest Lands Conservation Act. And residents were still given the right to subsistence hunt using snow machines and motorboats, among other traditional transportation methods. But the rule didn't mention ATVs. And 40 years ago, the new park guidance interpreted the law to ban hunts on ATVs because they were not used traditionally. Lillian Stone is the city mayor of Anaktuvik Pass. She says the ban created invisible boundaries for residents relying on hunting for survival.
9: It was like we were prisoners in our own land for 40 years, where before that it was we could hunt anywhere, we could travel anywhere.
7: Local native corporations exchanged lands with the Park Service in the late 90s, which made additional areas within the park available for subsistence ATV hunts. Still, residents could only access about 1% of the gates of the Arctic. Stone says residents and local leaders have been advocating for ATV access to the park for subsistence for decades, but with no progress.
9: we felt like it wasn't getting anywhere and we weren't getting the answers that were needed.
7: Last year, local leadership traveled to Washington, D.C. and asked the Interior Department to restore ATV access to the park. This May, the department announced the decision to do that. Interior Secretary Doug Burgum wrote in a social media post that, quote, "No one knows or cares for this land more than the people who live here," end quote. A department spokeswoman said in an email the old ban was inconsistent with support and subsistence. She said the Park Service will consult local communities within 6 months to establish the new rule. Kristen Morey is an Anaktuvik Pass hunter and a mother of two. She says the announcement means a lot for her and her children.
10: I have no words of what of what just happened because it just makes me really emotional, and I'm excited to be out there and to no longer have to worry about when we have to stop, because I'm out there year-round as well.
7: The Park Service said local hunters should contact the Gates of the Arctic for current information on using ATVs while the regulatory process is underway. In Anchorage, I am Alena Knighton.
6: And I'm Jill Freitas.
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1: And I'm Peter O'Dowd in Phoenix. It's Here and Now. Author and Iraq War veteran Kevin Powers drew widespread acclaim for his 2012 debut novel, The Yellowbirds. Since then, he's published both novels and poetry, often exploring the toll of war. His latest book is called Children of the Wild. It's set in Virginia, 1917. Two young men, Roy and Ennis, go off to fight in France and come face to face with the horrors of the First World War. Meanwhile, Samantha, a woman they both love, is waiting for them at home. Kevin Powers, welcome. It's nice to speak with you.
2: Yeah, I appreciate the opportunity to talk to you.
1: It's been 5 years since your last book, which was also about war. Why do you return to the battlefield over and over again?
2: Well, I think it's a place where the human experience is kind of intensified and distilled down to its basic essences. So thematically, it's inherently dramatic. You really get to test your characters and find out what they're capable of enduring and whether they're capable of finding something in themselves that they didn't know was there.
1: Well, I mentioned that you yourself served in Iraq, a one-year tour. I think you were a machine gunner. You served in Mosul 2004 to 2005. Are there feelings that you still have about your own time serving in Iraq that you're continuing to process?
2: Yeah, and I mean, you know, it's been more than 20 years now, so the questions that I'm asking about that experience are certainly much different now than they were when I was, you know, in my early 20s and coming back. You know, I'm a father now, a husband, so yeah, I'm trying to figure out kind of what's next. You know, in my first book, I was trying to explore how do you explain what it feels like to have all your naive illusions stripped away. And really, in a lot of ways, my work since then has been asking what's next. What's next for these characters? What's next for my own life? What's left to build from after those illusions have been stripped away?
1: We'll get to some of those themes, but let's talk about the premise for Children of the Wild. It's based on an actual battle in France from the First World War. A group of boys from the mountains of Virginia have this just horrific task of taking on a heavily defended forest full of Germans. How did that real story inspire this book?
2: I was just kind of overwhelmed with awe at their courage, certainly far beyond anything I ever experienced or could imagine. Day after day, just throwing themselves against, as you say, this heavily defended small piece of forest and imagining, you know, they entered that environment with basically zero context for it. These are guys who sort of lived on the fringes of society, you know, as we understand it, you know, out in the mountains. And so imagining how that would change their perspective on their own lives, coming back to the home that they had left that had changed in its own right while they were gone. Mm-hmm. Just sort of wondering what that experience would be like was really fruitful for me.
1: Some of the scenes obviously are just terrifying to read, incredibly violent. What was it like for you to write them?
2: Real people went through this. So I don't want to deny that. But at the same time, you know, I don't want to be voyeuristic. I don't want to be sensational about it. So, you know, I try to tell the truth. A lot of that depends on research, and some of it is drawing on my, you know, very sort of minuscule in comparison experience to sort of compare it to.
1: Do you find that emotionally draining, or is it just like any other day in the office?
2: You know, I mean, one of the reasons I think I'm a fiction writer is because there's that inherent distance. When I'm writing about characters, I can sort of do the work in my own mind. I'd probably feel very differently if I was, you know, writing memoir or something like that. But, you know, telling the truth, I think if it wasn't draining in some way, it probably wouldn't be meaningful for the reader.
1: You are from Virginia. It's a state that I think you come back to and write about a lot. It's a state that has deep ties to the military and to military history. And these are two boys, Roy and Ennis, young men, who go to war, I think, as young men often do, with like this concept of it being some kind of virtuous decision that they're making. And then, of course, as we've just been talking about, they later find out that it, in many ways, was just a worthless sacrifice. How important was that for you to explore in this book?
2: I think ultimately, to be honest with you, I think that's the question that drives all of my work is, one, why do young men always want to go to war? And two, why does there always seem to be one for them to go to? I don't know that I have a definitive answer to that question, but I do feel like Roy and Ennis allowed me to get maybe closer to the start of an answer. I think they may tell themselves they're after glory, they're after adventure, but I actually think maybe they're after love. There's a kind of permission structure built around war and organized violence that allows young men to experience a full range of emotions that society often frowns upon them engaging with in normal life. You know, it sounds kind of funny to say, but you can tell your buddy you love them in a foxhole, but not when you're getting off an everyday phone call or after having dinner with them. So this kind of strange intuition that I think young men have is that will allow them a sort of, strangely enough, a safety to experience those kind of emotions.
1: Well, that was the fascinating thing about Ennis and Roy. This is a platonic love between two men that you really don't see in our society unless, as you say, it's a war story. Or sometimes, you know, you'll see men talk about loving other men in the context of sports.
2: Right.
1: But where else? You know, where else? And why are we so afraid to show that kind of love outside of any other context?
2: You know, I don't know. But I think we're seeing the consequences of it. This, you know, this idea of the loneliness epidemic, it's not exclusively a male phenomenon, but it certainly is present among men and young men. And it does seem insane to me that people are literally willing to risk dying rather than risk whatever it is, embarrassment or shame or, you know, whatever this kind of imagined hurdle it is that we sort of put up for ourselves. And so that relationship between Roy and Ennis was really me trying to kind of think through those questions and figure it out. What would it look like on the other side of that?
1: You say you don't know why boys go to war. Maybe it's because of love. What was it for you?

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3: 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Now, China is taking a dominant role in R&D, at least measured by financial investments, whereas American universities have faced a disruptive year. NPR's Alyssa Nadworny takes a close

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0: Can the little blue pill get our cells up and running again? This is Sandra Tsinglo with the lowdown on science, and we're talking about mitochondria, the tiny structures that power our cells. In the nightmarish Lee syndrome, broken mitochondria cause weakness, loss of movement, and dangerous metabolic crashes. How can we treat it? 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You know what helped? Viagra. They tested it in sick mice and pigs, where it boosted energy and helped them live longer. Most hopeful of all, 6 treated patients showed better movement and fewer metabolic crises. But see a physician if mitochondria converts nutrients for longer than 4 hours.
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2: This is Here and Now. And Peter, okay, I'm going to issue this challenge. We're going to talk cherries in this segment, which I'm going to declare will be pun-free, dad-joke-free. Can we do it?
3: Scott, I don't know. If you have listened to this show for even a second, you know that is probably not possible. So we'll try.
2: Well, joining this challenge that she did not sign up for is Here and Now resident chef Kathy Gunst with recipes. Kathy, how are you?
4: Hi, I'm very doubtful about this. But let's give it a try.
3: Let's go. All right, so before we get underway, I got to ask you something kind of important here, which is, do you have to have one of those fancy cherry pitters to make the recipes we're about to talk about?
4: Very simple answer. No, you do not. I mean, don't we all have too many gadgets in our kitchen? That's called a cherry pitter. You don't need it at all. You can simply

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3: Hello, my name is Dr. Philip Glick, and I'm here from the UB Jacobs School of Medicine Biomedical Science. 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

From WHYY in Philadelphia, this is Fresh Air. I'm Dave Davies. As we celebrate America's 250th birthday, writer Jesse Wegman tells the story of James Wilson, a largely forgotten member of the nation's founders who had a critical role in shaping the Constitution. Wilson lived a colorful life and died as a Supreme Court justice on the run from the law and creditors. He was a firm proponent of direct rule by the people, but Wegman says he made compromises to get the Constitution approved, like allowing the election of presidents who don't win the popular vote. Wegman's new book is The Lost Founder. Later, David Bianculli reviews the new TV series Spider Noir.

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2: This is Fresh Air. The Spider-Man character was introduced in a Marvel Comics book in 1962. Since then, he's been the center of several live-action superhero movies over the decades, some well-received animated features, and has been reimagined in stories set in different times, even in different universes. One comic book series that began in 2008, Spider-Man Noir, imagined the hero as a gumshoe of the 1930s, but with superpowers. Now Prime Video has brought that concept to television as Spider-Noir, starring Nicolas Cage. Our TV critic David Bianculli says everything about the series is unexpectedly enjoyable.
3: In this universe, I'm pretty much tired of superhero films and TV series and random multiverses, and don't approach any new one with much enthusiasm. When I heard about Spider-Noir and that Nicolas Cage was starring, I couldn't imagine why he'd choose a superhero story for his first TV starring role. Then I watched the 8-episode first season and realized it probably represents one of the best and boldest Nicolas Cage performances of his entire risk-taking career. From the very start, Spider-Noir takes the noir part seriously. It's set in the Depression-era New York of the 1930s, and Cage plays a super-powered masked character known as the Spider. When we meet him, he's loved and lost a woman, a story he recounts in the rain over her grave. He's gone on a multi-year bender, and now has an office as a private eye. His name is Ben Reilly.
4: We were going to be married in the spring. I even bought a ring to make it official. A ring I never had the chance to give her. Ruby once told me that with great power comes great responsibility. Well, she was the greatest responsibility I ever had. And I failed her. The Spider failed her. After that, I didn't want the power or the responsibility. So I went back to being just an ordinary man. That was 5 years ago.
3: If that opening narration sounds as though Cage is channeling a bit of Bogey, well, he is. But the imaginative conceit of Spider-Noir is that the bite that gave the spider superpowers also made him more spidery than human. Ben Reilly, in order to blend in and do his job, really does have to act like a human. And like a private eye. So he goes to the movies and watches the latest Humphrey Bogart and James Cagney films, and imitates them a bit. But there also are scenes where Ben Reilly the gumshoe, like James Garner's Jim Rockford in The Rockford Files, hands out fake business cards and adopts different accents and dialects. Cage has enormous fun with all of this, but also establishes that his character sometimes is primarily a spider, and physicalizes that in a way that's just a riot. If you saw him in Vampire's Kiss, you're familiar with his brand of unbridled acting. And he's not acting alone. Lamorne Morris, who won a well-deserved Emmy as the deputy on season 5 of FX's Fargo, plays a reporter who works with the spider and keeps his secret. It's a rich role, and Morris delivers. And so do the show's other co-stars. The always commanding Brendan Gleeson plays the ruthless power broker Silvermane, who tracks down superpowered mutants to persuade them to join his gang. As always with this genre, the villains have a lot of the fun. Gleeson, as Silvermane, veers easily between playful and menacing, as when he captures a mutant played by Andrew Lewis Caldwell and introduces himself. Caldwell, for his part, is great fun, too.
5: I assume you know who I am.
6: The man with the mane of silver. Born from nothing. Built his empire through gut and guile.

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1: Rewind 105 years ago today. The first two-time Nobel Prize winner and the first woman to win the award, Marie Curie, visited Buffalo and Niagara Falls on her grand tour of America. Madame Curie said that she always wanted to see the falls since she was a little girl. She also stopped at Gratwick House, today known as Roswell Park Comprehensive Cancer Center, where even then they were using Curie's discoveries about radium in the treatment of cancer. June 16, 1921, Marie Curie visits Buffalo. With Rewind, I'm Steve Cishon, Buffalo, Toronto Public Media.
2: 4:48, I'm Ryan Zunner. You're listening to All Things Considered here on BTPM. NPR. Well, the Taste of Buffalo is returning this July to celebrate its 43rd annual event in downtown Buffalo. Among the 42 featured restaurants, there are 13 brand new participants, including Hibachi Fried Rice and Yankee Barbecue. The 2026 chair of the event, Adam Roma, is excited for the new experiences guests can expect.
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0: 11th and 12th along Chippewa Street and Delaware Avenue. Eventgoers can expect food, live music, and activities for all ages. Well, taking a look at the BTPM traffic desk, plenty of congestion on area roadways. The I-190 north beyond exit 6, that's Elm Street, all the way to the Peace Bridge in Buffalo, backed up 2 miles. On the I-190 south from exit 4, Smith Street to the I-90 in Buffalo, backed up about 3 miles. And a slowdown on the I-90 east beyond exit 53 to the I-290 in Cheektowaga, 4.5 miles. Backed up over there by the Blue Water Tower. Well, Olcott Beach is closed for swimming until further notice, according to Niagara County Health Department. We'll have more information on that coming up soon.
1: Shang, Kelsey Fendler is on an epic mission.
2: I'm going to be launching from the Monterey Harbor and rowing 2,500 miles to Oahu, Hawaii.
1: You heard that right. She is rowing across the Mid-Pacific Ocean, solo. It is a feat only two women have ever completed. Kelsey Fendler hopes to join their ranks as the first American woman to do so. She is more than 20 days into her journey, which she has been documenting on TikTok. And yes, there have been some real lows.
2: So I've just been rowing against a westerly wind.
1: But there have also been some incredible highs.
3: Stop it!
1: Oh my God. Kelsey Fendler joins us now from the middle of the Pacific Ocean. Hi, Kelsey. It sounds like I don't say aloha quite yet. You're still in the middle of the ocean, yes?
2: Yeah, I actually crossed the halfway mark, so I'm officially closer to Hawaii than I am California.
1: Congratulations! That in itself deserves some congrats. I mean, I get really seasick even on a cruise ship, so I could never do what you're doing. I take it you never get motion sickness?
2: No, I mean, it definitely happens to me. After the first couple days, your body kind of just accepts what's happening. And I think most people get over it after the first week.
1: After the first week.
2: I think.
1: Yeah. That's a long week for some people. Okay, wait. I just need to get my head straight. Because when I think of a rowboat, I literally think, row, row, row your boat gently down the stream. I'm picturing something like way too small to be on an ocean, something that you might use to flee with on if you're on a sinking ship. But can you describe what your boat is like? Because I hear a motor in the background.
2: Yeah, so my boat is called the Rannoch R25. It's a 24-foot fiberglass boat. So it's got two cabins. It's got a cabin in the front and a cabin in the back. Those are both watertight. And the stern cabin's where I live. That's where all the navigation equipment is, and also has an autopilot.
1: Wow.
2: The autopilot doesn't make any forward momentum, but it definitely keeps me on track so I don't have to hand steer, because I can hand steer the boat with ropes that will move the rudder for me. But the autopilot just helps me keep on track so I can put more effort into rowing and less into steering.
1: That is amazing. Okay, can I just ask you, like, why rowing? Like, why did you decide you wanted to row thousands of miles across the ocean?
2: I love rowing. I love hard things. I've been a river guide in Grand Canyon since I was 18 years old, and I love the water.
1: Yeah.
2: I say, like, usually I'm just looking for how to be in a boat in the middle of nowhere most of the time.
1: How is being alone for days on end? How is that going?
2: It's honestly, it's been really good. The first week was really challenging, especially because the conditions were so hard and I was scared at times and I was just completely exhausted because I really wasn't sleeping at all the first week to get off the coast.
1: Oh, yeah. Yeah.
2: So that was hard because you have no one to kind of lean on emotionally.
1: Yeah.
2: But now I've really settled into it and I've been loving it. I've been listening to a lot of audiobooks.
1: Am I like the first human you've talked to in, well, I guess you have a team you've been interacting with, so it's not like I'm your first human interaction in days.
2: You're my first, like, long conversation in a little while. But.
1: Oh my God, I'm so honored. How's that going? Does it feel weird? Are you wigging out that you're in conversation right now with me?
2: It is interesting. It feels funny. It's definitely out of my daily routine because I have usually just been rowing like 18 hours a day.
1: Oh my God. Okay, wait, let's talk about your daily routine, because obviously you brought some essentials with you in terms of food and water, enough to be able to survive 70 to 90 days, which is the estimated length of this epic journey. What are you actually eating? What did you bring for provisions here?
2: It's a lot of dehydrated meals and like high calorie snacks, so nothing that you would recommend to anyone trying to eat a healthy diet, but it is very high in calorie and just kind of dense food that's also lightweight.
1: Yeah.
2: Because yeah. You have to carry

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1: This final note on the way out today, global context for whatever it is that the Fed is going to do tomorrow. The Bank of Japan raised its key interest rate today to 1% even. That is the highest that rate has been since 1995. Odds are that the Fed's going to stand pat tomorrow with its key rate set at a range of 3.5% to 3.75%. Jordan Manji, Zonil Maharaj, Janet Wynn, Olga Oxman, and Virginia K. Smith are the digital team. I'm Kai Rizdahl. We will see you tomorrow, everybody. This is APM.
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4: 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Thank you for listening to BTPM NPR. 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

0: I'm David Lombardo, and you're listening to WCNY's The Capitol Press Room. We're going to spend the first half of the show talking about a controversial state permitting agency responsible for overseeing the development of large-scale solar projects as well as new transmission infrastructure. Our guests from the Hochul administration will discuss the real and perceived powers of this office, the misinformation the state has tried to combat, and concerns that New York regulators are still too slow to greenlight solar and transmission projects. Then we'll hear from an association whose members include foster care providers, which are disappointed with their operational support in the state budget and are hoping state policymakers will give them some relief from escalating insurance costs. And finally, we'll play the first part of an interview examining what the state budget did and didn't do to expand access to child care in New York. It's all coming up right here on WCNY's The Capitol Press Room.
1: Live from NPR News in Washington, I'm Ryland Barton. Israelis are blasting the U.S. and Iran's tentative deal to end the war. Israel's not one of the signatories, and Prime Minister Benjamin Netanyahu is taking a lot of heat as he faces a tough re-election campaign. NPR's Carrie Kahn reports.
2: Netanyahu says he will not give up what he calls his life's mission to make sure Iran doesn't have a nuclear weapon. He also says Israel will not leave Lebanon, where it is fighting Iranian-backed Hezbollah fighters who repeatedly fire into northern Israel. Israel struck in and around Lebanon's capital and now occupies a large area of the country, which it says is a vital buffer zone. Political opponents and even lawmakers in Netanyahu's coalition government decry the deal, calling it dangerous. Iran's foreign minister reiterated Tuesday that the deal to end the war requires Israel's withdrawal from Lebanon and that its continued presence violates the Memorandum of Understanding. Carrie Kahn, NPR News, Tel Aviv.
1: The White House is trying to sort out an agreement with Anthropic after the administration put restrictions on the AI company's newest models for anyone who isn't a U.S. citizen. NPR's Deepa Shivram reports.
3: On Friday evening, the U.S. government instructed Anthropic to shut down its Mythos 5 and Fable 5 models because of concerns over national security. Ifeoma Ajunwa is a law professor at Emory University. She says the suspension could have a, quote, chilling effect on relations with allies and the future of AI business in the U.S.
4: Fledgling technological companies who are watching this happen might start to sour on the United States.
3: She says the suspension could have a, quote, chilling effect on relations with allies and the future of AI business in the U.S. Anthropic and the White House say officials have met virtually and in person to try to reach a solution. Deepa Shivaram, NPR News.
1: The Trump administration says law enforcement disrupted a planned attack targeting the UFC cage fighting show at the White House last weekend. Court records unsealed today say plotters spoke of flying explosives-laden drones and shooting panicked attendees as they fled, as NPR's Ryan Lucas reports.
5: One of the people arrested was 19-year-old Tyson Proper. And an FBI affidavit unsealed in federal court in Ohio says that on Wednesday night, Proper's parents called local police because they had concerns about their son. They were worried about recent gun purchases he'd made and also people he was in touch with online. And court papers say Proper was admitted to a local hospital because of homicidal intent. The FBI was called in. Agents followed up the next day. So just 3 days before the UFC fight, they interviewed Proper. He allegedly told them plotters were planning to meet up in Fredericksburg, Virginia over the weekend. They were to bring guns, ammunition, supplies to conduct an attack. And he allegedly told the FBI the target was the White House UFC event.
1: NPR's Ryan Lucas reporting. This is NPR. Federal prosecutors have charged 15 people with impeding federal agents during the immigration crackdown in Minnesota earlier this year. Minnesota U.S. Attorney Daniel Rosen says the federal investigation focused on Minneapolis-based Antifa groups. The defendants allegedly used tactics like stalking agents and using ice blocks to slow convoys. President Trump previously labeled Antifa a domestic terror group. A new study provides more evidence that the COVID-19 vaccines may also protect the heart. NPR's Rob Stein has more.
6: A growing body of evidence indicates that the COVID shots may do more than just protect people against the coronavirus. The vaccines may also protect against heart attacks and strokes. In the new study, researchers followed more than 1 million veterans who got vaccinated in 2024, including about a third who got a COVID shot. In a paper published in the journal JAMA Internal Medicine, the researchers report that those who got a COVID vaccine vaccine were about 38% less likely to suffer a heart attack or stroke after a COVID infection in the next 8 months. Rob Stein, NPR News.
1: Serena and Venus Williams are bringing their doubles tennis partnership back to Wimbledon in less than 2 weeks. 44-year-old Serena recently returned to competition after nearly 4 years away. Venus has been competing sporadically and turns 46 tomorrow. The Williams sisters have won 14 Grand Slam titles together, including 6 at Wimbledon. Their last title together at Wimbledon came a decade ago, and the first came more than a quarter century ago. This is NPR News.
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0: In order to streamline the state's green energy goals, New York policymakers have empowered the State Office of Renewable Energy Siting and Electric Transmission, known as OREZ, to have broad siting power over new renewable energy projects as well as the infrastructure to get power where it needs to go. In its few years of existence, the office has been a lightning rod, with some of it stemming from legitimate concerns about local oversight and others ginned up by bad faith critics, while at the same time there are questions about the efficacy of the development of new green power under their watch. For more on the work of OREZ, which is located in the State Department of Public Service, we're joined by Jessica Waldorf, the department's chief of staff and director of policy implementation. Welcome back to the show, Jessica.
8: Happy to be here.
0: So I want to start our conversation with the role of the Office of Renewable Energy Siting and the needle it tries to thread, because when it was pitched and during its evolution, it was sold as the entity that could help streamline green energy developments that might have been languishing to a certain degree while still preserving local decision making. In practice, though, we've heard from some energy developers that permitting and siting can still be slow because the ground rules are still very similar to what existed before OREZ was launched. And at the same time, lawmakers from both sides of the aisle and a range of activists argue OREZ is a local steamroller. So can we get a little context about what OREZ is actually empowered to do and, you know, the updates to the statute that came with its creation and evolution, and maybe get your perspective on how these powers have been utilized in the last couple of years?
8: Sure. So I would say, kind of to start, I wouldn't confuse streamlining with shortcutting. This office was established originally in 2020 with the mindset of it was taking way too long to permit projects. And the reality of the situation is that the state needs new energy generation. Our fleet's, you know, aging. Currently, right now, we have about 25% of our existing generation fleet is more than 50 years old. And what that means is that they simply are operating well beyond their useful lives. And we need to make sure that we're replacing those energy sources with new forms of energy to maintain the reliability of the grid. So at the end of the day, we have this challenge of we need to bring new resources on and we need to bring them on quickly. And, you know, I think it's also important to note that the process that OREZ is using is not new. The process goes back more than 50 years of being able to have state-level permitting of energy infrastructure projects. That prior process was called Article 10. We still have projects that were in the compliance phase, so now those projects are under construction or in operation, and so we're seeing those projects through to fruition. But that original process was set up, and what happened was there was a set of regulations, but each individual project was individually reviewed, and there were conditions set up for each project. And what we recognize is that there was a pattern across all of those projects. And so when OREZ was created, it was, again, out of recognition that the process was taking too long. But there was also this opportunity moment for the state to say, hey, we've been permitting projects for X amount of years. We've learned a lot. Maybe the best way to both provide transparency to the public and to streamline the permitting process is to develop a uniform set of standard conditions that should apply to every project, regardless of, you know, location or size. And then those individual nuances with projects can still be, you know, negotiated and reviewed as part of those projects. But we can have a baseline of, you know, nobody's going to permit a project in this state unless it meets the following criteria. Things like threatened and endangered species or wetlands impacts or other types of natural resource impacts. We know both, you know, from precedent and existing laws, including the environmental environmental conservation law, public service law, others, what the rules should be. So let's make it transparent to the developer community so that they know what they're in for when they're coming to the state for a permit. And then because those, standards and conditions are out there, this is what you need to comply with in order to receive a permit. So developers have more transparency up front. It makes the developers feel, you know, more confident to make investments in our state and to bring new forms of generation online. But I would also say that, yes, the developer community doesn't view us as, you know, necessarily the easiest entity to get a permit from, right? And they shouldn't, because every process should require very strict scrutiny, and it still does. So just because we've streamlined the process, we haven't shortcut anything. And if anything, both when OREZ was created and now under the new, I'll just refer to it as RAPID Act, because that was the 2024 law that this governor signed.
0: Dealing with transmission primarily?
8: Yep, that also included large-scale transmission infrastructure to come through the Office of Renewable Energy Siting and now electric transmission. It was out of recognition that we did a really good job in establishing OREZ, but there was room to improve. And so there are a lot of improvements in this new set of regulations that both gives more transparency to communities about how to get engaged, when to get engaged. It puts a lot more onus on the developers about what you need to do before you even come in the door with a permit. Recent projects have been highlighted, and town supervisors, other folks involved in those permitting processes said, you know, it was years before the permit even started going through the OREZ process that they were engaging with the developer. They were pushing back on some of the developer's interest in developing that project. And so a lot of stuff happens before a permit even comes into the door of OREZ. And those projects can change more than 50 times before they even get a permit. And that's what good, responsible permit review and community involvement results in.
0: Well, what are the scope and type of projects that come to OREZ? Because it's my understanding that there are still some, say, smaller projects that are just the purview of local officials.
8: Sure. Great question. And so to date, OREZ has only approved 36 projects. That's a large amount of projects when you think about megawatts. However, the majority of projects are still permitted by the local municipalities. And that statistic, as of a few weeks ago when I looked, is about 1,400 permits issued by local governments. So the vast majority of renewable energy projects are still permitted locally. And that includes things like solar projects, mainly community solar projects. And it also includes battery storage projects. OREZ is not responsible for permitting standalone battery storage projects.
0: But in terms of these solar projects that pass a certain threshold, what is that line where they then are so large that they need to come to you?
8: Sure. 25 megawatts. Mm-hmm. So they're very sizable projects. And that, again, is out of recognition that the state's role in state-level permitting needs to be restricted to utility-scale projects. And so that line was drawn, you know, again, back in 2020. We still carry it through today.
0: Well, the opposition to OREZ and its real or perceived powers has really taken off on social media, mm-hmm. especially this idea about usurping local decision making. And I wonder whether that's the case of people maybe just not liking the outcomes. But I want to talk about the PR campaign you're facing, which gets a lot of steam from a high profile influencer in the North Country, but has become a cause celeb for politicians on both sides of the aisle. Like this little clip I want to play from a GOP politician running for Congress.
9: So let's shine some light on what OREZ actually does. It gives Albany the power to make decisions about your land, our farms, and our scenic views in our communities. This faceless bureaucratic agency can completely override local control and push massive solar projects into our rural communities. They can tell towns, farmers, and homeowners that Albany knows better than they do. Folks, that's not clean energy. That's Albany arrogance.
0: So there's a lot to unpack there.
8: Sure.
0: How does that compare to the OREZ process? And are there any parts of it that you think are maybe misrepresentations of what happens, or maybe just outright fabrications of the process?
8: I would start by saying there is a lot to unpack there. I think first and foremost, it's really important for folks to recognize that OREZ only receives permits after willing landowners have agreed to lease their land for development. That is completely on the onus of the developer who's trying to develop a project in the state. OREZ doesn't go out, meet with landowners, and encourage them to sign lease agreements. We wait until a permit application comes into us.
0: And so,
8: yep.
0: Where the person says it gives Albany the power to make decisions about your land, our farms, Not true.
8: That is completely not true. And then another claim that I've heard is, you know, the state's using eminent domain to take away your property. That's not even a legal tool that we have in the ORES tool chest to use. So the truth of the matter is it's only willing landowners that lease their projects come to ORES via the developer for a permit application. The other thing that I would say is once a permit application is in the door, we do engage with the community, of course, as part of the permit process. There are also a lot of other resources out there available at the state level for communities that want to learn more about what ORES is all about or state level permitting processes. And so part of that, there have been a lot of studies that have been done about, you know, farmers that have leased their land and are able to continue farm operations alongside the development of a renewable energy project. And that revenue is what allows them to keep their farms and their families for generations to come. There's a lot of stories out there and there's a lot of truth about that within each permit application. The other thing that I've heard is that, you know, we don't take comments from the community into consideration as part of our permit reviews. That's completely false. You can go to our docket and you can see a summary of the comments and exactly how we address them as part of the permit application. So recent permit application that I was looking at, there was a line by line, every single written comment that we received. So in addition to the public statement hearings, it had the comment, a summary, you know, who it was, a summary of the comment, and how staff responded to each individual comment. So, you know, when I hear comments like faceless bureaucrats or, you know, those types of things, I think at the end of the day, this is how government works. The legislature passes laws, the executive enacts them, and it's our responsibility to faithfully execute the laws. And that's exactly what the people that work at ORES do. There are teams of public servants that have worked there for decades, including myself, who chose a career in public service because we believe in working for the public and doing something good for the public. Would I say that every decision that comes before the commission or before ORES is an easy one? No. And that's because every single time we have a decision in front of us, there's always opposing viewpoints. And I think it's completely fair and encouraged for those viewpoints to come to light in any decision-making process. And so we always welcome that. I think, you know, most of the noise around these projects, of course, is other community members that have concerns about visual impacts or, you know, those types of things. And I will say that visual impacts is probably one of the biggest things that we hear about in our permit reviews. And those concerns are taken into consideration very much so. And in the case of a recent project, the developer noted is in a recent editorial, you know, the project started at over 1,000 acres and it was cut in half as part of that community review process. And that's the type of review that makes a responsible project.
0: And after a quick break, we'll continue our conversation about the State Office of Renewable Energy Siting and Electric Transmission, known as ORES, with Jessica Waldorf, the Chief of Staff and Director of Policy Implementation for the State Department of Public Service, which oversees the office. When we get back, we'll talk about some of the specifics surrounding a controversial solar energy project in Fort Edward, and also talk about what could be done to speed up the permitting of new green energy projects. 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
10: Chance for storms tonight. Otherwise, partly cloudy skies. Lowest dip down to about 58. Sunshine mixed with clouds at times again tomorrow. Chance of rain showers. Daytime highs approaching 70. 59 tomorrow night. Storms likely. 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I'm meteorologist Derek Height. Currently, it's 73 degrees.
0: This is WCNY's The Capitol Press Room, and we're continuing our conversation about the State Office of Renewable Energy Siting and Electric Transmission, a real lightning rod in the development of solar energy in particular. And our guest is Jessica Waldorf, the Chief of Staff and Director of Policy Implementation for the State Department of Public Service, which oversees ORES. you referenced earlier that project that has shrunk in size in response to comments, and this is an hour north of the Capitol in Washington County in the village of Fort Edward, where a solar project of about 500 acres has been a focal point of a lot of debate and concern. In addition to that idea of the visuals that people don't want to see, what other narratives have you encountered there that you feel have raised legitimate concerns, and where do you feel like you've had to combat either misrepresentations or outright fabrications?
8: This recent editorial by the town supervisor definitely said it best, and I think that article speaks for itself, and definitely commend a local leader for sharing the truth about his experience in developing a renewable energy project. I think everybody has different experiences, but definitely good to see from the town's perspective what their lived experience was in building a project. I think the other one is, you know, our concern for threatened and endangered species. That one, I think, hits home for a lot of our staff, many of which are environmental experts. They have careers that maybe came from DEC or, you know, other environmental backgrounds. They take those concerns extremely seriously. And, you know, you mentioned at the beginning that some developers still view our process as extremely onerous. It's because this state has probably some of the strongest environmental protections in this country. And that flows through in every type of permit review that you have, whether it's via our office or another office that has environmental permitting responsibility. And so one of the things that was mentioned again in this recent article is that another entity involved in that permitting process worked out an agreement with the developer for the permanent protection of that particular species. That type of permanent protection isn't going to happen in a lot of other types of development, but it's because of this process and the rules that are established and the outcomes that can be generated from it, that there will be permanent mitigation in place for this particular species. And so I think those are probably some of the things that I would highlight. But again, I think there is a lot of misinformation out there. I think one of the things that is truthful, you asked me about things that are true that may have been highlighted in this particular project and in the broader discussion about renewable energy siting, is that farms and agriculture is struggling. It's also true that revenue from these projects are used by landowners to be able to retain farms and retain operations. But I think it highlights a broader issue. And, you know, I would welcome the discussion not to be, you know, this type of development is what's crushing farmland, and more, if there really is an issue with the agricultural industry and with farmers' ability to maintain economic solvency, then that's a bigger conversation than renewable energy. And I would also say that a recent report by the Comptroller's Office, it was released in 2024, highlights that renewable energy is only a small fraction of the actual reason why farmland is being converted. So that means that there are other things out there that we can be doing to address that particular issue. But to say that it's solar or wind that's destroying farmland is just completely false.
0: Well, that editorial that ran in the Post Star also references the, quote, loudest voice against this project who doesn't actually live in Fort Edward. And this is someone who has got a very big online social media footprint. And online, the tenor of this debate has become very emotional and aggressive, with some people, what I would say, are pouring gasoline on a fire, so to speak. And I wonder if that has spilled over into the real world with ramifications for state officials like yourself, either getting doxxed or facing, you know, serious death threats.
8: Mm-hmm. Yeah, it's unfortunate. You know, I would say I can confirm with you that members of my office, including myself, have received threats. And as a public official, of course, that's concerning and unnerving. Going back to what I had said earlier, every decision that comes before the department, the Public Service Commission, and again, ORES, there's always going to be opposing views. The truth of the matter is, every single form of energy generation that you could build in this state is always going to have opposition to it. There literally isn't one that you could point to and say, everybody is unanimously supportive. It doesn't exist. So that means every time that we're trying to build an energy infrastructure project, there's going to be two sides. There's going to be fierce opposition and there's going to be fierce support. And the goal, as part of any type of permitting process or policy making process that we do, is to meet somewhere in the middle, is to take pieces from both sides and hopefully reach a center compromise. That's what a permitting process is meant to do. That's what decisions like putting up to the Public Service Commission last week to take the next step forward and advancing new nuclear, that also has fierce opposition. New gas infrastructure, fierce opposition. So there's always going to be opposition. And again, I think it's great to see when people are really passionate about something and they want to fight for their belief. And so maybe it's solar that they're against, maybe it's gas that they're against. And so they come forward with these really strong viewpoints and research that they've done or community surveys that they've done. And all of that information is extremely helpful in a decision-making process. And I think it's okay. And again, you know, acceptable for folks to say, I don't like this process, you know, or I don't like what this agency is doing, or I don't like this law. And that's totally acceptable. Where I personally draw the line, and again, I wouldn't mention the influencer by name, or I wouldn't mention a politician by name, because for me, like, I draw the line at calling attention to individual people. I think painting someone as like a monster or, you know, that kind of stuff is just really dangerous and just not the type of rhetoric that we need. I think respectful and healthy debate is great. But when you cross the line and you point fingers at individual people and then you have these repercussions of death threats or violent rhetoric, and you just are constantly escalating momentum. And my hope is that both politicians on both sides can recognize that that's not a healthy place to live for debate. And bring it back to the issues, bring it back to constructive debate and constructive conversation, and take away from really dangerous finger pointing that hopefully doesn't lead to something bad. And instead, you know, we bring it back home to discussing the real issues and figuring out a constructive path forward.
0: So finally, we've been having this conversation primarily through the lens of this idea that ORES is just pushing through projects. But as we mentioned at the top, there are the green energy and transmission developers who would like to see things go even faster. And you mentioned earlier that there have been, I think, 36 permits issued from ORES. Of those 36, how many have actually resulted in completed projects? And is that a concern that things aren't being completed as fast as they could be?
8: Sure. And I think it's also important to say, so 36 projects through ORES, and prior to ORES even being created, there was 18 projects approved through the prior Article 10. So 54 projects in total, large-scale energy projects permitted by New York State. Many of those are in operation today. I'd have to get back to you with a specific number.
0: So in operations means completed and
8: completed,
0: doing what they were envisioned.
8: Delivering
0: to do.
8: Energy to the grid. And I guess a more specific example is on June 3rd, the NYISO noted that more than 29% of the state's generation at the noon hour came from behind the meter and front of meter solar. So that's like demonstrated proof that renewable energy is actually making it to the grid. To the developers that say it should move faster, one of the things that we're seeing, and there's been a lot of national news on this, is there's also federal permits that are needed to build these projects. So many of the projects that, despite having received a permit from ORES, still have other approvals that they need. So they may be going through those processes. There may be other things that they're working on. So we're not the only step in building a project. But developers that have received a permit from us are definitely motivated to build. And now that they've gotten to that step, we, of course, are looking at the state's broader generation mix. We're looking at reliability needs, and we're very excited to bring all sorts of energy generation online. I mentioned last week we did the launch of the nuclear backbone and looking into developing new advanced nuclear in the state. That's a long game. And in that process, we look forward to extensive community engagement as part of that. But it also is the case that this governor and certainly the commission and, of course, you know, the offices within it support an all of the above energy approach. And that means we're not taking a step back in any one of them. We're looking at the role that existing combustion resources play on the state's electric grid. We have a 0x40 process that, again, there are laws that we have to follow as an agency. So every single decision that we make needs to be in accordance with the laws that the state has enacted. But like I said, it's everything's on the table, and we need to make sure that at the end of the day, the projects that we permit, the policy decisions that we make, are all in the mindset of keeping the lights and the heat on for New Yorkers.
0: Well, we've been speaking with Jessica Waldorf. She is the Chief of Staff and Director of Policy Implementation for the State Department of Public Service. Jessica, thanks for visiting us in the studio.
8: Thanks so much for having me.
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0: I'm David Lombardo, and you're listening to the Capitol Press Room on BTPM and PR. I'm David Lombardo, and this is WCNY's The Capitol Press Room, and we're exploring how the 2026 legislative session in Albany, as well as the adopted state budget, impacted the work of organizations providing services in the fields of foster care, adoption, family preservation, and juvenile justice, which are represented by the Council of Family and Child Caring Agencies. To discuss the good, the bad, and I guess the in-between, we're joined by the Council's President and CEO, Kathleen Brady Stepien. Thanks for joining us in the studio, Kathleen.
12: Thanks for having me.
0: So I want to start with, workforce funding, because heading into the budget process, your members, as well as the human services sector organizations more broadly that work with state and local governments, were looking for a cost of living adjustment from the state that would keep up with the operational cost of inflation, including personnel. You got a 2.7% increase, which does not keep up with inflation and comes after multiple years of increases, which, while probably better than what the experience was under the Cuomo administration, still didn't keep up with inflation. What's the significance of the half a loaf you are receiving?
12: Well, we're glad to see the support included in the budget. This is the bare minimum that we need year after year, mm-hmm. right? We need to keep up with the consumer price index because that's the inflation that we're all contending with. And so while we're glad to see that included, it has to be way more, right? And we have to be having conversations with the state and the legislature just about how our government set rates are not keeping up with inflation. And there's everything from us needing to be a competitive employer and pay our staff more to dealing with operational costs like energy, food, insurance that go up year after year. And so we've got to do more beyond what was included, though we're grateful that that was included in the budget.
0: But what do you do to make up the difference? Because I think anyone who's had to pay a utility bill or tried to keep someone on staff has seen that their costs are rising by more than 2.7%. So do you just have to cut elsewhere, or are you fundraising? I mean, what makes up the gap?
12: Yes, we do try to fundraise, but the reality is we're 90% plus funded by government. And so we need government as a partner to raise those rates such that we can keep up with all of these costs. Another thing that was included in the budget that we're glad to see is some support for tuition for our workforce, as well as loan forgiveness. And so if we're only able to provide, let's say, 2.7%, right, increase to keep up with cost of living, we have to do more to even it out, to be a competitive employer. And that looks like loan forgiveness, scholarship, and any other support we can provide for workforce.
0: Anything else that stood out to you from the budget for good or bad, or maybe was something you were looking for that was missing?
12: Yeah, we're happy to see the support included for families. And so the child care support is key. That is a need shared by all families. And so kudos to the governor and to the mayor for including that. We also saw some rise in the child and dependent tax care credit come in. And so that helps to alleviate some of the financial stress for families. Mm-hmm. And yet we're looking for the state's support still on a key issue for foster care providers, which is insurance.
0: Yeah, can you expand on that? I mean, we've talked with Bill Getman of Northern Rivers about the skyrocketing insurance costs that these providers are facing and the lack of any sort of wiggle room or breathing room. I mean, what is the problem and what is the relief you're looking for from Albany?
12: Yes, the problem is that in recent years, insurers have looked at all child caring supports, all child caring agencies across the country, and have started to drop their risk. They're assessing that these programs are too risky to insure. And so they're either dropping out of the market entirely, which we've seen, and or to the extent that they're still providing insurance in the space, they jack up the prices and they lower the coverage. And so this is a national issue that our providers are up against. And in terms of the relief we're seeking here in Albany, we have a bill that we've been working on that passed the Senate this year, didn't pass the Assembly. We'll be back at it next year.
0: Sure.
12: But the bill looks to establish a state risk pool so that we ensure that there is an insurance option for foster care providers in the state of New York. If we can't get insurance, then we can't operate. The bill also looks at some short-term relief, which is modeled off of another state, what they provided in California, short-term bridge funding to help deal with the skyrocketing costs.
0: well, what happens in the interim 6+ months, if not longer, before there is any sort of legislative action? What does the status quo mean for the members trying to provide foster care services?
12: The skyrocketing costs are a huge concern for us. Our providers are reporting anywhere from 20 to 40% increases year over year. And we just talked about a 2.7 cost of living adjustment. And those numbers don't match up.
0: Sure.
12: Right? So the state needs to urgently act to at least help our providers with the short term, while at the same time providing for the long-term insurance. And so we're going to do our advocacy job in the coming 6 months. And we really need the state and certainly the governor's administration to act with urgency alongside us so that we're ready to tackle this challenge next year in New York.
0: I mean, it sounds like a crisis is what these organizations are facing. So I'm curious if there are any sort of emergency tools or levers at the disposal of either the state agencies that oversee this work or maybe the Division of Budget to either free up some money or to provide some other sort of regulatory relief.
12: The Division of Budget and the State Office of Children and Family Services are right now working on the state set administrative rate, which is called the maximum state aid rate that funds foster care programs. Our rate year is going to begin on July 1st, and we don't know when we'll see that rates package. Usually it's sometime just after July 1st. They could act to put a solution in there. So essentially they could just lift the components that we've put in our bill to put that in the rates package to help with immediate short-term relief. And so we've urged them to take this seriously, to really act with urgency, because we do see it as an urgent issue here in New York.
0: And we're not talking about the human services sector field more broadly. I mean, we're talking about foster care specifically. So do you have a sense of a meaningful dollar amount that would help you guys address these rising insurance costs? I mean, are we talking in the millions, or is this something that has a B before it?
12: Yes, we have looked at this and we have done the math behind what our providers' year over year cost increases look like. Mm-hmm. And so this is $20 million that we have suggested would meaningfully address this in the short term. Again, really to act as a bridge to a longer term option, because we've got to make sure that there actually is an insurance option for foster care agencies long term.
0: Well, I want to talk a little bit more about the foster care space, but first let me reintroduce you. For listeners just joining us, I'm David Lombardo, and this is WCNY's The Capital Press Room, and we're speaking with Kathleen Brady-Stepien, the president and CEO for the Council of Family and Child Caring Agencies, whose members provide a range of services, including foster care, adoption, family preservation, and juvenile justice. So during the legislative session, state lawmakers unanimously approved a bill that is supposed to ensure that voluntary foster care agencies are providing clinical services to entire families connected to the child welfare system. What's the significance of that legislation compared to the status quo?
12: Right now, we have families that are connected to our young people in foster care that we're caring with come to us with needs that we're not able to address. So we have to refer families out into the community. And what this bill would do, and we hope the governor signs it into law, is allow us to work with the whole family, right? And so there could be a family that has come to us that has experienced intimate partner violence. This bill, should it become law, would allow us to provide care and support both for the young person in foster care who's currently with us, as well as for the parent that has experienced intimate partner violence. And so we're really working holistically with a family to help support their goals, because we always want to be working towards reunification, right, whenever possible, of a young person and their parent. It's also really a matter of convenience.
0: One-stop shop.
12: Exactly. For foster families, they could have a young person in foster care that is sick, and another person in the home, right? Another kid in the home that's also sick. And so let's make it easier for them. They could come to us and get care for both kids rather than having different appointments on different sides of town.
0: So I see the efficacy argument there, but from the perspective of your members, is there some reason they benefit from that? For example, does this open up new revenue streams by providing additional services?
12: Yeah, this would be if our members assess that they can open up this capacity, right? They'd have to hire additional staff and provide additional care and services. So, you know, I guess you could say that, but really the primary reason is that we want to be able to provide care to the whole family, whether it's the foster family family or the family of origin for the young person. And right now we do have families approaching us with these needs, and we have to say, sorry, you can go and see this other provider in the community, which really is not convenient for the family.
0: More broadly speaking, do we have or do a good job right now of trying to create one-stop shops? I mean, is there a problem where we're having to send people through multiple doors to access a variety of services?
12: Yes. You know, and arguably, there's the mental health settlement right now, you know, that the state is contending with, that it shows you that we simply do not have enough capacity and services for that type of one-stop shop. And that's our ideal goal. What we always want to create, again, is to just really take the needs of a whole family and the whole person and to try to support them. We do our best to coordinate care and services, and yet it's really a lot, especially for a family that has gone through this trauma of being separated from their children. If they come to us in foster care, they're already going through a lot. And we could do a lot, I think, hopefully through the settlement, to try to make it easier for them to coordinate care and services and make them more available.
0: Well, since we've been talking about foster care, I'm curious what your reaction was to a ruling by the state's top court earlier this year, which invalidated what critics have called a sort of shadow foster care program, this host homes initiative that took off under the Hochul administration. I would say there are homes that act kind of like foster care homes, but are not licensed as foster care homes. Did you have any sense of that ruling and, I guess, what happens moving forward?
12: Yeah, it points to the need for communities to try to take care of families. And so as I understand it, a large part of the genesis of that program was to try to help families that don't have those kind of natural resources, let's say an aunt, an uncle, a cousin, right? And so we can do better to provide those community-based services. And there's also something known as respite that we do provide to families in the short term. And there isn't enough of that, right? And so we could do more collectively to create more respite for families across the board.
0: Well, these host homes were sort of an unlicensed, shadowy version of foster care, which makes me wonder, do we have a capacity issue when it comes to foster care that we need to try to figure out how to address?
12: We have seen the foster care census decline very significantly in the last few decades. And so we don't have a need for more foster care, right? In fact, we have a need for less. We have done an amazing job in New York State of investing in prevention services to keep families safely together. And so we've seen the foster care census go from more than 50,000 kids in care in the 1990s to today, it's just over 14,000. And that isn't enough progress, right? We'll keep at it because we never want to separate a young person from their family. We want to support them so that they can stay safely together. And yet we have made a lot of progress here in New York such that we don't need as much foster care.
0: We've been having this whole conversation through the lens of the state government, but I wonder whether the different organizations you represent, whether it's the foster care space, adoption, family preservation, juvenile justice, have interactions with the federal government. And if so, how has, say, the last year and a half of the Trump administration impacted their capacity?
12: We are enormously concerned about the changes that are coming for families to be accessing Medicaid, SNAP benefits, and a number of our agencies have been involved in an effort in New York City specifically to help families access and maintain their public benefits. And so we are actively engaged in that work to help really mitigate any coverage losses that may come out of HR 1. And so our concern is really to make sure that families continue to have the access to these public benefits that they need. And we're all engaged in the effort together with the state and with our local government partners to try to make sure that happens.
0: Well, we've been speaking with Kathleen Brady Stepien. She's the president and CEO of the Council of Family and Child Caring Agencies. Kathleen, thank you so much for making the time. I really appreciate it.
12: Thanks so much.
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0: I'm David Lombardo, and this is WCNY's The Capital Press Room, and we're exploring some of the child care initiatives that made it into the state budget, as well as some that did not. And our guests in the studio are Dee Dee Hill, Vice President of Policy at the Schuyler Center for Analysis and Advocacy. Thanks for making the time again, Dee Dee.
15: Excited to be here.
0: And we're also joined by Marina Marku O'Malley, Co-Executive Director of Alliance for Quality Education. Welcome to the show, Marina.
16: Thank you for having me.
0: So I want to start with what was definitely the big headline coming into this year's state budget, and that was the planned investment in child care subsidies, with Governor Hochul looking to spend billions in additional dollars across the state, including in New York City. What's the significance of those dollars in terms of access, especially for low-income New York families?
15: This is truly a historic expansion to the Child Care Assistance Program. The budget includes an additional $1.2 billion in child care assistance, which represents a 65% increase in the program compared to last year, bringing total cost to about $3.3 billion. And I would also highlight that included in this expansion is some supplemental dollars that are available right now at this moment for the 32 counties outside of New York City that are running wait lists right now because they have run out of child care assistance. And then in New York City, there are about 25,000 children who are on a wait list for child care assistance, also due to inadequate investment. So with these supplemental funds and the new recurring funds, if we push this out really quickly, we could see an end to the wait lists in most parts of the state really quickly. And we could see families, parents getting back to work, children getting into summer camp, and really sort of turning a moment of crisis for many communities and families into the first step to universal childcare. So
0: if we push this out really quickly, though, that expression seems to be significant here, because it is one thing to say, hey, there's dollars in the budget. It's another thing to say that that money is accessible, it's going out timely, and not necessarily with strings that will make it harder or less useful for communities to use. So what about that part where the rubber meets the road? Are we concerned at all about the money that's going out for things like the child care assistance program that's administered by local governments?
15: Another moment to celebrate this budget. There was movement in the budget during the budget process such that the supplemental child care funds for counties outside of New York City, there was a change made to make it actually more accessible to counties. And the only thing that we are waiting for right now is for guidance to be released from the state telling counties how they can access these funds and also telling them exactly how much money they can access, which is really critical because they have to make sort of long-term plans for how many families they can actually serve for the 12 months that they're required to serve them. So we, and with this late budget, any further delays are really causing real pain in communities. And in particular, we are about a week or two from the end of the school year. And that is the beginning of the summer scramble that any parent, anyone who has parented children, particularly school-aged children, but also young children, their pre-K ends, the school ends, and then suddenly you're left with the summer months where parents still have to work, children have nowhere to go, and CCAP, child care assistance, is what many families rely upon to cover those summer costs. And right now, many families in many communities are on wait lists waiting for the state to just push that money out to the counties.
16: And this is a good moment to just say that CCAP actually applies to all children, eligible children, up to the age of 13. So it is not only for little ones, it's not only for toddlers or young school-aged kids, but also for middle schoolers, because our 11-year-olds, 12-year-olds oftentimes cannot be left alone, especially for the entire summer while parents are working. So, and counties know how to move fast, have done, and many counties have done it, have given out the CCAP money to and certified families. So the state also can move a little bit faster now, which is just waiting for that.
0: When we talk about eligibility, though, for something like the Child Care Assistance Program, what sort of economic threshold are we talking about here? Because my understanding was we're thinking really low-income families, right? This isn't something that is necessarily going to impact the middle class, for example, right?
16: No, it actually, eligibility right now in the CCAP program goes up to $110,000, even higher, for a family of four. So
0: that counts as middle class now?
16: It depends where you live, I guess, right?
0: That's tough in Saratoga County, where I'm from.
16: Yeah, of course. And that is much better than what it used to be, for sure. And it helps a whole bunch of families. It can help a whole bunch of families. And it would also push things along to, you know, the more we give out child care assistance and make it more accessible to families, if we invest more money, we can increase eligibility. And eventually our goal is to not have means testing and make it universal. That's what truly universal child care means, right? To not have any means testing programs and actually invest in that so that all families are eligible, are able to access a program.
0: And is that entire cohort then up to $110,000 for a family of four getting this money? Or is this still a program where it's first come, first serve, because there's probably some areas where the demand is greater than the available CCAP money?
15: Yeah, we're not even close to serving all eligible families. Currently, about 170,000 children are receiving child care assistance, which is a significant increase over the last 5 or 6 years. But when we look at all children in, you know, and as Marina said, child care assistance is available for children 0 to 13, and about 650,000 children live in low-income families where all parents are working. So, yeah, there are a lot of families that are really piecing things together without child care assistance.
0: The other side of the coin here is ensuring that we have a workforce that can actually provide this care, and the drumbeat in this space all budget session was investing in the workforce, trying to raise the wages so that this is an area where people want to work, they want to make it a career. As far as I'm aware, there was no major recurring investments, maybe stuff around the margin for things like tuition, these sort of

0: it was a real missed opportunity to actually make this program, put this program truly on the path of universal child care. We were looking for, originally, our demand was $1.2 billion. That would actually provide supplemental wages to all, to the current workforce, and make those wages not just livable, not just, but thriving. Like, to want to compensate people for the service they provide. When the executive budget didn't include anything, the One House budgets came out. I believe the Senate proposed $500 million towards the workforce. That, if we had gotten that in the enacted budget, it would have made a dent in the workforce and actually retained the people that are now and potentially recruited some more. So it was a real missed opportunity. We really need to invest in the workforce and really be serious about the fact that the workforce is not just any workforce, right? It's women of color. And if we're truly, truly about equity in this state, we have to invest in them and make sure that we are not condemning them in poverty for themselves and their families as they are providing a service for low-income families. As you said earlier, that the CCAP program is not only doesn't actually reach middle-class families in the way that is defined now. So we have to be serious about it.
1: And when we talk about investing in the child care workforce, is this just for those providers that are accepting subsidies, or is this for those providers who are solely getting paid by parents who are digging into their pockets to fund their care?
2: So, as I mentioned earlier, the child care assistance program, while it is growing tremendously, it only serves a small portion of eligible families, and then it only an even smaller portion of all families who need child care assistance. And at the provider level, it is the case that, I mean, there are some providers who serve only child care assistance families, but for the most part, they're serving a range of families, and many of them are paying out of pocket. Some have child care assistance. And so that is also why we have seized upon creating a workforce fund that is separate from the child care assistance program as a means to raise wages. With such limited saturation of the child care assistance program, you know, representing a small portion of the number of kids in childcare, just raising rates is not an efficient or effective way to raise wages. Because, again, if 20% of the children in your childcare program are receiving childcare assistance, even if you raise the childcare assistance rates a really significant amount, you're not going to be able to raise wages for all of your workforce through that rate hike. The other thing that's really important is the way, under current law, if rates are raised, providers cannot charge private pay families less than the child care assistance rate. And so we could find ourselves in a situation if rates are the way that we try to raise workforce wages, while we still have this mixed system where many parents are paying out of pocket, then that's going to lead to increased tuition for middle class families who cannot afford to pay more.
1: And then with the status quo, what's this going to mean for the availability of providers moving forward? Because it's going to be another 9-10 months before we get another stab at a budget that includes funding for workforce. So what does the interim look like?
0: Well, that remains to be seen, I guess. Once this money, once the CCAP money actually rolls out and we see how much access families have and how quickly it rolls out, then we'll be able to see whether we will retain, like the workforce will be the same, or whether we will have retraction, like we have, it will decrease, I guess. It's hard to make a prediction right now, but the fact of the matter is that it's not only about making the work, that the workforce is shrinking, it's also about the fact that it's a continuous revolving door, right? If you can't, you want to work in childcare, you get a job, you see that working there, you can't feed your family, you can't pay your own bills, you leave, right? So there's a lot of turnover, which makes things, the continuity of learning and the continuity of care for kids is lacking. So, and it's bad for them. So that's one of the things that we investing in the workforce will alleviate.
2: Yeah. And one data point, there was some data that was released recently in New York City that to reach their goals of universal child care, it's estimated that they need another 40,000 members of the workforce. And at the same time, they're losing about 5,000 members of the workforce are leaving the

0: field every year. So there is a real need to turn this around. And I think short term, we're going to be limping along for the next 10 months. I think it would make a big difference if state leaders came out with a plan, because I think that just as jarring was as the lack of investment in the child care workforce in this budget was the lack of any conversation about a plan for how to address that part of the universal child care puzzle. There is no way that we're going to achieve the shared goal of universal child care if we don't get ahead of this issue.
1: 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And we'll dive into three pilot programs that have been championed by Governor Kathy Hochul to explore the possibility of universal child care for kids ages 0 to 5.
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5: 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I mean, Compact Civics. That little Freudian slip was because this episode finds us at a crossroads of civics and philosophy. Civic duties, rights, and responsibilities are often used interchangeably, but there are key differences. Let's philosophize. Civic duties are the legal and obligatory actions that citizens must fulfill as members of a community, like obeying laws, paying taxes, and serving on juries. They're basic requirements for maintaining a democratic society, but they're compulsory. Civic responsibilities are ethical expectations citizens have to participate in society and its well-being. Volunteering, community activism, and the common good are all examples of this. It's actively engaging in efforts to improve society. What about voting? Voting is a civil right that protects individuals aiming to ensure equality and prevent discrimination. And it's one of our constitutional civic rights, which allows for participation in a democratic society. And most importantly, because of the other points, voting is our civic responsibility, which is why you should go do it. These civic functions are essential for our democracy, as they ensure that we all have a voice in what makes our society thrive.
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